0: Grace, an outreach of Calvary Chapel of Grangeville. Let's open up our Bibles to the New Testament book of Colossians, as Pastor Dean teaches us through God's Word, book by book, chapter by chapter, and verse by verse.
1: If you brought your Bible, let's turn in our Bibles to Colossians in the New Testament, Colossians chapter 2, as we are continuing to study through God's Word. While you're getting there, as you know, Paul wrote this letter to the believers in Colossae as a result of him hearing about these Gnostic teachers that were trying to come into the church and to trying to disrupt what Paul had taught the believers there. And last week we looked at verses 1 through 10, and today we're going to finish up chapter 2. So just a quick refresher back in verse 9, Paul said, speaking of Jesus Christ, he said, "For in him dwells all the fullness of the Godhead bodily." And so Jesus is fully God, and he lives in us by the power of his Holy Spirit, and we looked at that last week. And because of what Christ has done in us and what he has done for us, then Paul moved into verse 10, and he said, "You are complete in him who is the head of all principalities and powers." And so we learned that we are complete in Christ. So our salvation is complete in Christ. Nothing can be added to that, because these Gnostics were trying to do just that. They were trying to add things to the salvation message. So Paul is saying that these Gnostic teachers who had come to Colossae to try and gain control of the church, and they were saying, listen, Jesus wasn't enough to be saved. So Paul says to the believers in Colossae, if you know you are complete in Christ, that you're saved in Christ, then simply don't listen to these guys, because Jesus is all that you need. And we looked at that last week as well. We also last week saw how Paul warned us and the believers there about not being deceived with deceptive words, and what that all means, and how men trying to deceive us with human philosophy, which is nothing more than empty words, and men want to bring us back into man-made traditions. And we gave an example of what those things are, traditions that don't line up with God's word. And so now we're going to step into new territory, and I'll start here in verse 11. And Paul is going to be addressing a second danger that these Gnostics were trying to propagate there in the church, which is legalism, trying to bring believers, the church, back under the Old Testament law. And unfortunately today, there are people, groups, that are trying to do the same thing. So I think, you know, as I was kind of going through this study, I always kind of sense the direction where the body's at. And I was looking at this and I was going, Lord, we're not legalists. We're living by grace through faith. And yet I think there's some things in here that the Lord would have us to learn, because I believe that the Lord has this in a specific book, in a specific chapter, and a specific verse every week because of who we are and what we're going through. So he says there in verse 11, in him, now this is in Jesus, in him you were also circumcised with the circumcision made without hands, by putting off the body of the sins of the flesh by the circumcision of Christ. So as believers, we have been circumcised, but it's not a physical circumcision, it's a spiritual circumcision. And Paul refers to it here as the circumcision of Christ. Now, if we go back to the Old Testament during those times, we know that God instituted the physical circumcision through the father of the Jews, Abraham, and that was supposed to be passed down through all of the Jewish males. And God said to them, listen, I want you to be separate. I want you to be different than all of the other men in the world. And so what I want you to do is I want you to do this outward action that's supposed to speak of an inward action, which is a cutting away of your flesh in your heart to follow after me. And in Jeremiah 4:4, it speaks very clearly about this. It says, circumcise yourselves to the Lord, and take away the foreskin of your

0: hearts, you men of Judah and inhabitants of Jerusalem. But what happened was, over time, is that the Jews recognized the outward circumcision, but they did not apply the inward, missing out on God's intent for their lives. And then as you move forward in time, Jesus came, he paid the price for our sins, and then he ascended into heaven. And the church, as you know, was established in Acts chapter 2. And now as believers, this physical act of circumcision has been replaced for us as believers into this thing called the circumcision of Christ. And when we all ask Jesus Christ to forgive our sins and to come into our lives, the Holy Spirit literally came into us and indwelt us, and he starts to cut away the flesh from our lives. The flesh, the old man, the old nature. Therefore, we are no longer dominated by the flesh. We are now what? Dominated by the Spirit. That's what this is talking about. And this is what Paul is saying to the believers in Colossae and to us. He says, if the spiritual circumcision that makes us different than the world, and you have the power of the Holy Spirit, listen, don't fall into the trap of these guys telling you you need to go back to the Old Testament law. Matter of fact, he says in Philippians chapter 3:3, he says, for we, speaking of believers, for we are the circumcision who worship God in the Spirit, rejoice in Christ Jesus, and have no confidence in the flesh. And if you take a child of God, and if you're born again, you are a child of God, doesn't matter what age you're at, if you are a child of God and you believe that, that separates you from all of the world. The Holy Spirit in you, indwelling you and empowering you for God's service. But apparently these Gnostics were coming in and they were saying to the believers there in Colossae, listen, if you want to be saved, you need to be physically circumcised, just like the Jewish men were during the Old Testament times. And now Paul is going to explain to us and to them why that doesn't apply. Look at verses 12 and 13. Paul says, buried with him in baptism, in which you also were raised with him through faith and the working of God, who raised him from the dead, and you, being dead in your trespasses and the uncircumcision of your flesh, he has made alive again with him, having forgiven you all trespasses. So now, in that time when Paul was writing this, there were these Jewish traditions. One of them was called a mikvah, and it was a ritual bath. And they were built around the temple, not on the Temple Mount, but around the temple. And apparently these Gnostics were influenced by this ritual bath that was taking place in Jerusalem. And so they were saying to the believers there in Colossae, listen, you need to be partaking in a ritual bath yourselves. At the temple, before you would go in and offer your sacrifice to the Lord, there were these mikvahs around the temple, a bath that had a series of steps going down into a pool of water. And so what you would do is you would step down into the pool, and now you were purified, so to speak, ceremonial clean. And then you would walk up out the other side, and now you were considered, okay, now I am presentable to God. Now I can go into the temple. And I might add that none of these were instituted by God in the Old Testament. This was a man-made tradition, like we talked about last week. So what Paul is declaring here is that we're in Christ, is that what the believers in Colossae had, which was Christ, made them more than just ceremonially clean. They were completely clean from their past, present, and future sins. And notice in verse 13, that we have been forgiven of all of our trespasses. That's another word for sins. Not only our past sins, not only our present sins, but those things that we will commit until we go to be with the Lord. So instead of partaking of this worthless tradition, these mikvahs, Paul talks to them about when you became born again, what happened to you inwardly, and now he's going to explain what we do publicly in regards to baptism. Verse 12, buried with him in baptism, in which you also were raised with him through faith in the working of God who raised him from the dead. And so water baptism is showing publicly what has already happened to us spiritually when we ask Jesus Christ to forgive our sins and to come into our lives. Before Christ, Paul says here, we were dead in our trespasses and sins and are going down under the water. You're just gone, right? You're under the water, you've disappeared. And that's a picture of us being dead in our sins, right? Without Christ. But when we put our faith and trust in Jesus Christ, he forgave us of our sins and he raised us up from this dead condition. And that is what presented when we come up out of the water. And God didn't raise us up to be baptized over and over again with these ceremonial washings. He raised us up once and for all, forgiven for all sins. So water baptism, I just want to make this clear, is that water baptism doesn't save anybody. It's an outward expression of what has already taken place in our lives. But the Gnostics were saying, you know, you need to be ritually clean, partake of these ceremonial washings over and over. And think about that, right? People are coming to church in Colossae, and there's these little pools that they've made, and they're saying, okay, now before you can go into church, you need to be ceremonially baptized, and now you can come in, and, you know, now you're okay, and then the next week you sin, so now you come back to the baptismal thing, you get back in. I mean, talk about a rotation. And the ladies, can you imagine that? How many times would you have to redo your hair? I mean, it just wasn't practical. Then the next week, having to do this cycle over and over again. And Paul says, you don't need to do that. But God has cleansed us of our past, present, and future sins. And on top of all that, he has given us his Holy Spirit, who has the ability to transform our lives from what we used to be to what God wants us to be. So Paul is saying, don't get caught up in all of this stuff. And then he talks there about the same power that raised Jesus from the grave. Now, that's an amazing power, wouldn't you think? Has anybody else been raised from the dead, never to die again? No. But that same power is the power of the Holy Spirit in us. That's the power that God can have victory in our lives for anything that we have to deal with. And now Paul starts to talk about the Old Testament law in verse 14, because the Gnostics keep moving the ball. The Gnostics were not only trying to bring people into this ceremonial washings into the church, but they're also trying to bring the believers back underneath the Old Testament law. But Paul wanted the believers to clearly understand that we were no longer under the law, or that the law even mattered to us anymore. And we'll talk about that. Verse 14, speaking of Christ, having wiped out the handwriting of requirements that was against us, which was contrary to us, and he, this is speaking of Jesus, and he has taken it out of the way, having nailed it to the cross. So what is Paul referring to here when he says the handwriting of requirements? How many of you were with us when we studied through the book of Exodus? A few of us in the room? Okay. Back in the book of Exodus, God initially wrote the Ten Commandments with his own hand on two tablets. I don't know how, can you imagine that? I know. But anyway, the first set of commandments were written on two tablets, and you know the story how Moses came down the mountain with them, and then he found that the people were having these wild drunken parties and dancing around this golden calf, and he lost his temper and he threw down the tablets and they were broke. Well, one thing led to another and Moses had to go back up the mountain. But the point being there is the handwriting of requirements. That is speaking of the Ten Commandments. And notice what Paul says about the Ten Commandments. He says, requirements that were against us, which are contrary to us. So anyone that says to you, listen, to get into heaven, you need to keep the Ten Commandments, they really have no understanding of the life of Christ in the New Testament. Let me explain this to you. The reason why the law was given was to expose us to the fact that we are sinners, because no one but Jesus has ever fulfilled the law. You know that. He not only came, but he fulfilled the law for us because we couldn't fulfill it for ourselves. And the Ten Commandments were like a schoolmaster, a tutor. So here, God's standards of living are perfect and holy. And if you don't follow those laws perfectly, all of the time, for your entire life, guess what happens? You find out that you're a sinner. And so now the law clearly teaches us that we can't live up to God's standards. Matter of fact, that's what Paul was talking about when we were in Galatians. Remember Galatians 3, 24 and 25. He said this, "Therefore the law was our tutor to bring us to Christ, that we might be justified by faith. But after faith has come, we are no longer under a tutor." And so the law was our tutor. So we've broken God's law. We realize that we're a sinner. And the law, so to speak, says to us, this is what's required of you. So honestly speaking, how are things going between you and God? Do you remember that moment? And so now the law has done what was intended to do, to prove to us that we're a sinner in need of a Savior. And once you and I recognize that, whenever that moment was in your life, and you ask Jesus Christ to forgive your sins and to come into your life, now the law has accomplished exactly what it was supposed to accomplish, to show us as a sinner and point us to Jesus. So you and I, as believers, are no longer under the law. But listen, this is where some Christians got the greasy grace thing. That does not mean that as Christians, we are to be lawless. Because Paul talked about that in Romans chapter 8, that when we became born again, God's Holy Spirit came into us, and he brought a law, a higher law, into our being, and he refers to it as the law of the Spirit. So it isn't keeping the Ten Commandments in our own strength. It's the Holy Spirit living in us and speaking to us and showing us what's right and wrong on any given day in any situation. And so we are not lawless. We have a law greater than the Ten Commandments, the Holy Spirit guiding and directing us. But the Gnostics were trying to say to the believers, oh, no. You need to be under the law, the Old Testament law. And notice what Paul says in verse 14 concerning what Jesus has done. And he has taken it out of the way, having nailed it to the cross. Let's say that we were all back in Paul's day, okay? And let's say that you borrowed $500 from me, and I gave you the $500. So you owe me I'm simplifying. But you owe me $500. But for whatever the reason, I'm in a good mood one day, and I say, you know what? You know that $500 you owe me? You don't owe it any longer. What we would do is we would go down to the public square, and I would have this document that was written up, and it would say something on it like, I choose to forgive you of this debt, and I would nail it to some place there in the city center so that everybody could see that your debt was forgiven. Okay. But now to a greater way, a greater extent, that is what Jesus has done for each and every one of us. When you asked him to forgive your sins and to come into your life, he did that. But when did he do that? This is the bizarre thing. He did that on the cross of Calvary 2,000 years ago. While he was hanging on that cross, he took your sins, he took my sins, he absorbed them into his being and allowed himself to be nailed to the cross. Our sins were paid in full by Jesus Christ. And you will never, if you are born again, you will never be judged by God for your sins, because God judged his son on the cross for your sins and my sins, and we have been forgiven by the blood of Jesus Christ. And notice what happens in verse 15. He says this. I love this. This is a really cool part. Having disarmed principalities and powers, he made a public spectacle of them, triumphing over them in it. So what's that all about? Satan and the fallen angels were cast out of heaven as the result of rebelling against God. You know that story. And Satan knew that his time was short, because there was going to be a day when God was going to place him, as we learned in the book of Revelation, he was going to be placed into the lake of fire. But if Satan could just stop one thing, if he could just stop the Messiah coming and the resurrection from the grave happening, then he could stop God's plan of redemption. And so he tried that, because he knew that if he could stop the Messiah, there would be no salvation. So what did he do? He tried to wipe out the Jews. He failed. After Jesus was born, he tried to wipe out Jesus through Herod, but he failed. He tried to get Jesus to worship him. Remember that? Bow down and worship me, but he failed. But finally, Satan was thinking that things were finally going his way. Jesus had been arrested. Jesus had been sentenced to death. And there was Jesus, finally, exactly where he wanted him, nailed to a cross, and his own people were cursing and spitting on him. And then Satan heard these words, my God, why have you forsaken me? And I believe Satan was thinking, finally, God the Father has finally forsaken the Son. I have won. But then before Jesus breathed his last breath, Jesus said, it's finished. And Satan was maybe wondering, what was that all about? But then he died. Satan thought he had won the battle of this earth and for people's souls. But then you know the story. 3 days later, before the sun came up on that Sunday morning, the impossible took place, and Jesus was resurrected from the grave, and Satan's plans were eternally foiled by the power of God. So verse 15 was fulfilled. Jesus disarmed Satan's principalities and powers. Jesus made Satan and his demonic beings a public spectacle, triumphing over them in his resurrection. And when we ask Jesus Christ into our hearts, Satan's power over you and I was broken. Amen. But here's the deal. We have family and friends that don't know the Lord. And we need to be praying that their eyes would be opened so they would no longer be controlled by Satan as we were controlled by Satan. And then Paul continues there in verse 16, and he says, let no one judge you in food or in drink or regarding a festival or a new moon or Sabbaths. So apparently not only were these Gnostics trying to get the believers to get involved with ceremonial washings, circumcision, and trying to bring them back under the law, but they were wanting the believers to be under the bondage of other things. Listen, there are certain things that you can't eat or drink. There are certain things that you can't participate in, and you have to keep the Sabbath. I mean, it's in the law. But notice what Paul says. He says, let no one, don't let anyone judge you or condemn you in regards to what you eat or drink, or what type of social events you participate in, or of Sabbaths. So, in other words, there are no kosher or unkosher foods for a believer. If you receive Jesus Christ as your Lord and Savior, and you are thankful for the food and the drinks that he has given you, are free to partake of those things or not to partake of those things. You're not under any type of Old Testament law. And no one can be more righteous based upon what they eat or don't eat, you know? In other words, if you only eat kosher things and the other person eats ribs, there is no difference. It's whatever you think God is calling you to. And then the same is true concerning festivals and special events. And I want to be very careful as I say this, because I'm not trying to offend anybody, and I'm not trying to get anybody to change their convictions on what God has called you to do or not do, okay? Many Christians celebrate Christmas on December 25th, and they have a freedom to do that. They're not celebrating some pagan ritual, pagan holiday. Yes, there is that, but that isn't a part of what Christian believers do. They're remembering the birth of Jesus Christ. They're remembering getting together as a family and having a special meal. And people have a freedom to do that or not do that. It has nothing to do with a person's level of spirituality. It's just simply, what is God calling me to do? And there are Christians that have a conviction that they can't partake of Christmas. And I'm good with that, right? I mean, they have a freedom in Christ to do it. Now I'm really going to maybe step on some toes. But listen, next Tuesday is October 31st, and it's Halloween. And our family has never celebrated a pagan holiday. We don't participate in sorcery. We don't have anything to do with satanic things. But I had a freedom in Christ, and my girls would dress up as two little angels, or one was a pumpkin, Disney characters, and we went to our neighbors and we introduced ourselves to our neighbors and we handed candy and they gave us candy. And, you know, we had a freedom to do that. Now, if you don't have a freedom to do that, that is perfectly fine. Your convictions are your convictions, but I don't push mine on you and you don't push yours on me, because listen, we are all free in Christ.
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Consider that.

0: Welcome to The Word for Today, featuring the Bible teaching of Pastor Chuck Smith, founder of the Calvary Chapel Movement. 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And on today's edition of The Word for Today, Pastor Chuck continues with the betrayal of Jesus as we pick up in Zechariah chapter 11, verse 12. 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
1: What a remarkable prophecy concerning the betrayal of Jesus Christ and the being sold by Judas for 30 pieces of silver. The price whereby he was prized. Judas, it says, went to the high priest and he said, "How much will you give me? And I will deliver him unto you." And they covenanted to give to him 30 pieces of silver. Here, of course, the Lord spoke of the price in advance. But then he also spoke of the fact that the silver would be cast to the potter, and it would be cast down in the house of the Lord. When Judas Iscariot saw that they were crucifying Jesus, and of course there are many who believe that Judas was not guilty of such a heinous crime as many people imagine. There are those that would lighten Judas's offense by saying that Judas was only trying to force the hand of Jesus. He got tired of waiting for Jesus to establish the kingdom. And he was wanting to get the kingdom going. And so he thought, well, I'll just, you know, get the processes going here by selling Jesus to them, and then he's going to have to prove his power, and then I'm going to be prime minister, you know, or the treasurer of the new state. And of course, John tells us that he held the purse, and he was, John tells us in the Greek, you read it, he was thieving out of the purse. So Judas Iscariot covenanted. And then when he saw that his little plan failed, that is his imagined plan that people have imagined that he had, he came back. At least he saw when Jesus was being condemned, he came back and he brought the 30 pieces of silver and he said, "Here, I can't take it. I have betrayed innocent blood." They said, "What's that to us? It's your problem." So Judas took the 30 pieces of silver and just threw it on the floor and went out, and he says, "It's your problem." And he repented and hanged himself. Now, it was their problem because it was used to purchase blood, blood money. They could not return it to the temple treasury. One of their little rules would not allow any blood money to go into the treasury. And so they bought a potter's field to bury the strangers in the land. And so the prophecy of Zechariah is fulfilled. Now, what chance factors do you suppose are involved in this kind of a prediction? 500 years before the event, how many men in history do you know that were betrayed by 30 pieces of silver? Off the top of your head, how many men can you think of in history who were betrayed by 30 pieces of silver? Now, of those men,

0: men that you can think of. How many of them was the silver then brought back and thrown down in the house of the Lord? And then of those, how many subsequently was the silver used to buy a potter's field? You see, it sort of points to one person. And it becomes a very interesting prophecy, and the chance factor of fulfillment is compounded because he adds these other aspects. There may be in history other people betrayed for 30 pieces of silver. That could be the ransom money paid. But yet, not many of them was the money then brought and thrown down on the temple floor, and even less was the money then taken and used to purchase a potter's field. So it narrows it down from a broader spectrum to a very small area of the spectrum, and I only know one man in history of which these three aspects were all three fulfilled. And so a very interesting prophecy concerning Jesus Christ. And I am interested in the attitude that the Lord has in this. Of course, this is all in advance, you know. This is 500 years before it happened, but God knew exactly what was going to happen because God knows all things. And the Lord looks on this rather scornfully. He said, "A good price that I was prized of by them. Willing to sell their Lord for 30 pieces of silver." That's all the value he had placed upon him. Selling out his relationship with the Lord for 30 pieces of silver. To me, it is a tragic thing. We look and we have great disdain for Judas Iscariot that he would do such a dastardly thing as selling out his Lord so cheaply. But yet there are people, multitudes of people today who are just as guilty as Judas Iscariot. They are selling their relationship with God for the paltry offerings that the enemy offers to them. People are selling their souls for illicit relationships, the indulgence of their flesh. Selling their soul for pennies. Selling their relationship with God. Jesus asked the question, "What will a man give in exchange for his soul?" And I'm amazed at what people will give in exchange for their soul. I never cease to be amazed at how cheap people sell out. They forfeit their relationship with Jesus Christ over the most ridiculous things. Hey, you talk about the Spaniards and all taking advantage of the Indians and trading them these shiny beads for gold and all. I think of how Satan is holding up all these little glass beads and saying, "Hey, you know, here, the glitter, look at how they shine. Look at the fun you can have. Look at the excitement." And people are selling their souls so cheap. Their relationship with God. Selling their Lord. "A good price that I was prized of them." The Lord says, "Cast it to the potter." Now, when beauty was cut asunder, then the other stave marked union. The union that man had with God, that the Jews, Judah and Jerusalem had with God, that also was broken. And that union of that nation with God was at that point broken. They had rejected beauty. They had rejected Jesus Christ. They'd sold him. And so God broke bands, the union, the brotherhood that he had between Judah and Israel. Now, having rejected the true Messiah, having rejected beauty, as Jesus said, I came in my Father's name, you wouldn't receive me. Another is going to come in his own name, and him you're going to receive. And so, in verse 15, Zechariah predicts the coming of the Antichrist, who in the initial onset of his reign, they will acknowledge and worship as their Messiah. And the Lord said unto me, take unto thee yet the instruments of a foolish shepherd. They had rejected the true shepherd. Jesus said, I am the good shepherd, come down from heaven. But he was rejected. And so the Lord said, I will raise up a shepherd in the land which shall not visit those that are cut off. Neither shall he seek the young one, nor heal that is broken, nor feed that which is standing still, but he shall eat the flesh of the fat and tear their claws in pieces. Woe unto that idle shepherd that leaveth the flock. The sword shall be upon his arm and upon his right eye. His arm shall be clean dried up, and his right eye shall be utterly darkened. So here's an interesting prediction concerning the Antichrist, the foolish, idle shepherd that will come and be recognized by the Jews. And let me point out to you that the conditions are absolutely ripe in Israel today for this to happen. There are many of the rabbis in Israel who are predicting the coming of the Messiah very soon. But you ask the rabbis, how will you know your Messiah? How will you know he is the true Messiah? And invariably their answer will be, he will build the temple. He will help us to build the temple. Now, many of the Orthodox Jews, especially around the area of the Mea Shearim, believe that Israel does not even have the right to exist as a nation until the Messiah comes, and so they are anti-Zionist. But they are waiting for their Messiah, and they believe that they will recognize him because he will help them to build the temple. Of course, that's exactly what the Bible says the Antichrist is going to do. He's going to make a covenant with the people. But then he will break the covenant by coming to the temple and standing in it and declaring that he himself is God. Now here, the prediction concerning the Antichrist is concerning this assassination attempt. We are given further information on this in the book of Revelation chapter 13. When the Antichrist does come on the world scene, he is going to be able to work miracles, marvelous miracles. He will be a financial wizard. He will be a master diplomat. He will be able to bring about very sensible, peaceful solutions for many of the world problems. Right now in Europe, there is a tremendous peace movement, and it is growing and will continue to grow. Demonstrations are taking place all over Europe, not of hundreds of people, of thousands of people, and in some cases, hundreds of thousands of people, gathering together in these massive peace movements, and they are one of the greatest threats to the security of Western Europe today. The Antichrist is going to come in on the crest of a peace movement. He's going to come in with flattering words, speaking peace, bringing answers and solutions for the turmoil that exists, bringing marvelous answers to the economic woes. Now, it was the economic problems of Germany that gave rise to Hitler. When your whole economy begins to just fall apart, government has totally failed, then the people in desperation are open to anybody who seems to have sensible, plausible answers. And they will follow even one as Hitler with all of his bizarre ideas, because he promises to the people the solutions. But it was the economic woes of Germany that laid the groundwork that Hitler could move in on it and to rise to this power. And those same economic problems developing now in Europe today, and the desire for peace will be the program and the crest upon which the Antichrist will move in. Now, there will be an assassination attempt upon his life. And it will appear for a time to be successful, but then he will miraculously survive this assassination attempt. According to Revelation chapter 13. Now here in Ezekiel, we are told that as the result of this assassination attempt, he will be blinded in his right eye and one of his arms will be withered. You say, oh great, we'll be able to identify the Antichrist. Well, I don't hope to be here when he appears. If you're around, you can identify him if you want. But that which hinders, that is the power of the Holy Spirit within the church, that which hinders shall hinder until he is taken out of the way, and then shall that man of sin be revealed, the son of perdition, who will come forth with all kinds of lies and deceitfulness, working miracles and wonders. So the church should not be here for the revelation of the Antichrist. I'm not looking for the Antichrist. I'm looking for Jesus Christ to come for me. I think it's a rather bizarre and twisted kind of an angle that Satan has people looking for the Antichrist, trying to identify the Antichrist and looking for the Antichrist rather than looking for Jesus Christ. Jesus didn't say, look for the Antichrist. He said, when you see these things begin to come to pass, look up and lift up your head, for your redemption draws nigh. Look for me, coming for you. And we should be looking for him. So, interesting prophecy in Zechariah concerning the Antichrist. Now, we're out of the fog and into the clear day. Out of the haze and smog, into the glorious pure age, as this final vision of Zechariah tells us about the glorious new age that God is going to establish, the kingdom age upon the earth. And over in these last three chapters, you are going to be reading the phrase, in that day, and that is the preface to the declaration of many of the fascinating aspects of the kingdom age and that great judgment that will immediately precede the kingdom age. So this is the burden of the word of the Lord for Israel, saith the Lord, which stretched forth the heavens and laid the foundation of the earth and formed the spirit of man within him. Francis Schaeffer said that it is important that we not just talk about God today, or to just use the term God without defining the term, because the term God represents so many things to so many people, and they really don't know what God you are talking about. So he said, when we refer to God, we need to give sort of a defining qualifications. And thus we should say the eternal God, the creator of the heaven and the earth. And then they know what God you're talking about. Now, it is interesting that the Lord doesn't just, you know, say the Lord, but he gives sort of a defining of himself. The Lord which stretched forth the heavens and laid the foundation of the earth and formed the spirit of man within him. Now I know who you're talking about. You see, he is the Lord over all. He is the divine creator. He stretched forth the heavens. He created the earth. He created the capacity in man to know God and to fellowship with him. And thus, the Lord, identifying himself, declares, "Behold, I will make Jerusalem a cup of trembling unto all people round about, when they shall be in the siege, both against Judah and against Jerusalem. And in that day will I make Jerusalem a burdensome stone for all people. All that burden themselves with it shall be cut in pieces, though all the people of the earth be gathered together against it." I would like to suggest to you that this condition is existing today in Israel. Number one, Israel as a nation is a burdensome stone to all of the nations around it. They are totally surrounded by antagonistic forces. There has been a peace treaty made with Egypt, but it is extremely tenuous.
1: We'll return with more of our verse-by-verse Bible study in the book of Zechariah on our next broadcast. And be sure to join us again next time as Pastor Chuck continues his verse-by-verse study through the Bible. That's right here on the next edition of The Word for Today. And now, once again, here's Pastor Chuck.
0: May the Lord watch over your lives and keep you in his love. May you abound in the love of Jesus Christ. May there just be that rich flowing forth in and from your life as God works in you his perfect work of love and grace. May God grant that you have just a special week of enjoying the goodness and the fullness of God and his love. In Jesus' name.

0: 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We are currently going through the book of Galatians in a series entitled Stoked. So grab your Bible, turn up the volume, and follow along with us. Here's Pastor Mike.
1: We are just going through the Bible verse by verse, find ourselves in the book of Galatians. Verse 22, the fruit of the Spirit is love. Of course, this word is agape love, meaning God's perfect love. It's not something I'm manufacturing. It's not something that's natural. It's something that's supernatural that comes from God and is inside of me. It's not something I produce. So, you know, one of the things that you notice you're a saved, I think one of the things that makes you realize you're saved is when you have a love for people that it doesn't make any sense to you. You start to care. Now, all these other things, as we see in 1 Corinthians chapter 13, remember, love is patient, love is kind. Love, all these things are description of love. So when he goes through this list, we're not talking about other fruits. We're talking about what this love is producing in our lives. These are just byproducts of love. And so joy. And this word means gladness, rejoicing, a sense of well-being. Described joy is that... that knowing that God loves me, that God's love is in me. I always think of joy, joy is produced when we know that God is absolutely sovereign. He is completely in control. Nothing can happen in my life that God does not allow. Nothing is outside of His control. God is completely in charge. If something happens to me, He knew it was going to happen to me, and He is in control. And He absolutely loves me. He absolutely is head over heels, bananas for me. And if I believe that God's absolutely in control and He absolutely loves me, what do I have to worry about? It produces joy in my heart. On the other hand, if God is absolutely in control, absolutely sovereign, absolutely knows everything that's happening in my life, and nothing happens in my life except He allows it, but He's angry with me, that doesn't produce joy, does it? That produces terror. Or maybe God's absolutely bananas for me. He loves me so much. He's such a good God. He loves me so much. But He really doesn't have any control over everything. And He's just like biting His nails, looking at my life like, oh. That doesn't produce joy, does it? And so joy is produced when I realize God is absolutely in control. He's absolutely in love with me. That produces a sense of well-being in my life. I can go through anything. He gives me peace. Meaning there's no war. There might be war on the outside. There might be struggles out here, but I have inner peace. I have peace with God because He's absolutely in control with me, and He absolutely loves me, and that produces peace. I love that section in Philippians. He says, be anxious for nothing, but in all things through prayer and supplication with thanksgiving, make your requests known to God, and then a supernatural peace, a peace that passes all understanding. Doesn't make any sense. Peace that passes all understanding will guard your hearts and minds through Christ Jesus our Lord. And as that begins to happen, there's no reason I should be at peace. Everything's in turmoil around me, but I have peace somehow. And then I can start to meditate on good things, the things that are lovely, the things that are noble, the things that are peaceable, and start to renew my mind because this peace that's on me. It helps me to be patient with God too. That's the next one, long-suffering. This word is exactly what it sounds like, to be able to suffer a long time, self-restraint. Patient continuance is another definition of this word. To be able to continue, because I know God's in control. I know that He loves me. He's given me joy. He's given me peace. And so I can be patient with Him. I can wait on the Lord and have faith through the difficulties. Kindness means moral excellence, gentleness. This is also produced through love. I can be kind to other people. Goodness, this word means benevolent, giving of themselves. It's if Jesus has given all this for me, if He's done all this for me, then I want to give to others. Faithfulness, this word doesn't mean what it sounds like. You'd think of fidelity in this, but it actually means having faith in the truth or believing God at his promises. It just means having faith, you know, having faith in God. And so it produces faith within my life. Love also produces gentleness. This word speaks of humility or meekness. It's that knowing where I stand before God. I'm nothing. God's done all this for me. I have nothing to be proud about. I see myself in reality. And then ultimately, and this is the one that we so desperately crave, the one we've been talking about, self-control. Wouldn't you love to have complete control over the elephant? It's not going where it wants to go and running over things and taking you in places you don't want to go. This is to have your flesh in subjection to the will of God. And that's a lot of good produce, isn't it? It's a lot of good things. And when this is our reality, he says, against such there is no law. There's no law against walking in the Spirit. There's no law that can produce the power of the Spirit in your life. Law only brings bondage, but the Spirit brings freedom. And so there's no set of rules we can follow that's going to produce these things in our lives. It's only the Spirit of God that produces these things. And when these things are being produced in our life, there is no law against us. Verse 24, and those who are Christ have crucified the flesh with its passions and desires. Do you realize that when you become a Christian, you crucify the flesh with the passions and desires? That's the transaction that takes place. Remember, Jesus told Nicodemus, you must be born again. We're born again of the Spirit of God when we come to Christ. Paul explains to the Romans, well, in chapter 5 of Romans, he talks about where sin abounded, grace abounded much more. And where sin abounds, grace abounds much more. Jesus kind of alluded to this when he said, he who has been forgiven much loves much, right? And so when we were living a life of horror and sin and nastiness, we came to Jesus, he forgave all of that. And where we needed more grace because we were more nasty, His grace abounded over our sin much more. And when we sin, we have an advocate with the Father, Jesus Christ the righteous, and his grace abounds over our sin even presently. Hallelujah. But chapter 6, Paul asks this question, and this is a question that everybody would ask, and that's this. Shall we continue in sin that grace may abound? He says, God forbid. No way. How can we who died to sin live any longer therein? Or do you not know that as many as you are baptized into his death, and therefore we are buried with him in baptism? And so he tells us in Romans chapter 6, verse 1, verse 6, verse 11, whatever verse it is, Romans chapter 6, verse 11. It says, I don't even remember what it says. I totally sidetracked myself. Oh yeah. Reckon yourself to be dead unto sin, but alive unto God. To reckon ourselves, to reconcile, in its counting term, it means to account ourselves that our flesh has been crucified. Now, you recognize this in your own personal experience because maybe you were that guy that liked to party and you went down and you loved just to party and hang out with the guys and get wasted and then you felt really crappy the next day, but you were like, oh, I can't wait till next weekend to do it again. And that's just the way that you lived your life. It's like just on to the next thing, on to the next woman, on to the next whatever. But then you became a Christian and you're like, I remember how fun it was to party. I'm going to go back down to that bar and see if those guys are still hanging out there. And you go down there and you have this little voice in your head saying, what are you doing here? Where are you going? That's not you. You're not going to find pleasure in that anymore. You know, and you're just like, shut up, stupid voice, you know? Because the Holy Spirit is working in you saying, you can't enjoy that anymore. Now the only thing that can satisfy you is the Spirit of God. You can't find joy, but in his presence is fullness of joy. And in his right hand pleasures forevermore. You can't find peace, but in his presence is peace, perfect peace, whose mind is stayed on him because he trusts in him. And so we find that instead of being satisfied by the flesh, where the elephant wants to go, the only place that we can be satisfied is in the will of God and in his presence. And that's where Jesus is drawing us. And so he says, verse 25, if we live in the Spirit, let us also walk in the Spirit. The grammar here is since we live in the Spirit. Since we do, because you're a Christian, if you put your trust in him, if indeed you are a Christian, you live in the Spirit. Therefore, walk in the Spirit. Don't try to walk in the flesh. Crucify the flesh with its passions and desires and abide in Jesus. And again, walk means to live or to pass one's life or to be occupied with what? The Spirit of God. So we're talking about a life of dependence, a life of relationship with God. This is the only thing that satisfies a Christian. In fact, it's the only thing that satisfies anybody. You were created for God, and God is the only thing that can satisfy you. Verse 26, let us not become conceited, provoking one another, envying one another. All this clicks with you. You're like, okay, I get it. I'm going to walk in the will of God. And then you start looking down on everybody who's not. Oh, you're in the law. You're in sin. He's going to get into that restoration and all that in the next chapter. Actually, verse 26 belongs more with chapter 6, and so we'll cover it then. But I hope you get it. I hope it's helped you to realize I have to surrender myself to God, yield myself to Him, allow His Spirit to begin to work in me, to live my life preoccupied with Jesus, with the Spirit of God, and let His power be inside of me.
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Relief from the weight of the world is found in a personal relationship with Jesus Christ. Only He can give us the ability to function in tough times. 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

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For God has not given us a spirit of fear, but of power and of love and of a sound mind.

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1: I, the Lord, do all these things. There's not some power that even approaches my strength, my power in darkness. I control everything, whether it's the devil or whether it's good angels, evil angels, good spirits, or evil spirits. He's the God, the potentate, the generalissimo of the universe, the one who became man and allowed his very creation to put him on a cross and try and destroy him, and then forgives us. And it backfires right in Satan's face.

0: Greetings and welcome to a study of God's Word with Pastor Bill Gallatin of Calvary Chapel of the Finger Lakes. Can God use evil to bring good things to pass? Who created evil? How can we tell if God is at work in our lives versus something or someone more sinister? If you've ever asked yourself one or more of those questions, then we invite you to join us for a look at Daniel chapter 4. Pastor Bill will help us understand how the Lord can use everything in our lives to bring His purposes to pass and how God can use you to do the same. Would you like to be used like the prophet Daniel? Let's learn how right now on Walk in the Light.
1: Chapter 4 actually is the personal testimony of Nebuchadnezzar's salvation. I plan to meet him. I believe that I'm going to meet Nebuchadnezzar. He will be in heaven. This marvelous, powerful chapter on how God dealt with this man. The forgiveness of God. Again, it just proves the marvelous forgiveness and desire of God to save everyone if they are willing and respond. God is not willing that any should perish, but that all should come to repentance. That's God's desire. For God sent His Son, gave His Son to give His life for everyone, that whosoever would believe in Him should not perish, but have everlasting life. Jesus said, whosoever willeth, let him come. Whosoever, not just certain individuals with certain status.

the tragedy of today is that you go to a different country, they may have a different system of laws. And you could be treated differently and unfairly depending on the laws of that particular country. In America, if you're a homosexual, it's an alternate lifestyle. In Saudi Arabia, you are publicly beheaded. In America, if you're an adulterer, you can have a sitcom with high ratings. It's called Love. In Saudi Arabia, you're publicly beheaded. In America, if you're caught stealing something, the judge may smack you on the wrist and you walk out the back door. In Saudi Arabia, you are taken to a public square and your hand is chopped off. That's the law of Saudi Arabia. You might be guilty of something in another nation other than the United States and be treated differently for your crime. The way they have their religious systems designed, it's very difficult to get to heaven in some nations. Tremendous self-sacrifice and denial and humiliation and degradation, particularly in the Eastern religions, Hinduism, Buddhism, deprivation, filth, squalor. It's amazing. And then it's called karma. And then you're not quite sure. But the truth of the matter is, God says, I love mankind so much that I've designed a common salvation. It's just through my Son, Jesus Christ. No self-effort. It will never be accepted. There's nothing that proudful man could ever do or possibly achieve that would be superior or surpass what Jesus Christ, God's Son, did on Calvary for mankind. It's a common salvation, and it's for everyone, whosoever. How wonderful God's method of redemption is. And we see this excellent example here on how he is desiring to save a very wicked, evil man that in his divine providence and purposes has allowed to rule the world. Before we begin chapter 4, turn to Isaiah chapter 45, because we need to understand something about God, that he does control all events. Now, there was out of Babylon, a very well-known, influential religious leader that started a sect and a movement, a religious movement, that in Persia or Iran today, there are still many adherents. His name was Zoroaster, the Zoroastrians. And he believed that there was an equal God of darkness and power to offset an equal God of light and good. And they opposed one another. That the whole universe was ruled by these two powerful gods, one of light, one of darkness, one of good and one of evil. The Zoroastrians. And that religious movement is alive today. But it started in Babylon. Now, God says through Isaiah in chapter 45, and he devotes the whole chapter saying, I am the Lord, and beside me there is no God. I am thy Savior. Beside me there is no other Savior. And he reminded them, because the Jews were drifting towards the Babylonian philosophies and religions. They were teaching them to their children. And they're about to be destroyed by Babylon, as Isaiah is trying to forewarn him. And then he reminds them, as you're delving into all these other religions, boasting about being polytheistic and tolerant to all of religion, it's destroying you. And in verse 7, God says, I form the light and create darkness. I make peace and create evil. I, the Lord, do all these things. There's not some power that even approaches my strength, my power in darkness. I control everything, whether it's the devil or whether it's good angels, good spirits or evil spirits. He's the God, the potentate, the generalist.

0: wisdom of the universe. The one who became man and allowed his very creation to put him on a cross and try and destroy him. And then forgives us. Ends up paying the price, being the scapegoat, the sacrifice, the atonement. And it backfires right in Satan's face. Our Savior. Now, in Daniel chapter 4, we have the personal testimony of Nebuchadnezzar's salvation that he gave to Daniel after the fact, and Daniel records. Proverbs 16:18, pride goeth before destruction, and a haughty spirit before a fall. Remember, that is the one sin that created the devil. That is the worst sin in the universe, pride. God hates it. Lucifer was a created being given tremendous talent and beauty. And he loved the response of the angels looking to him. He wanted the human race to look to him. He wanted to be more than a created being. He did not want to be faithful to God and divert all the praise and applause to the glory of God. He loved to touch the glory with the things that God placed within him. He was guilty of self-satisfaction. He did things faithfully to God for self-satisfaction, not for the glory of God. He gloated in self-love, secret pride in accomplishment. And then it broke out and he wanted the devotion of others, other created beings. And it was the pride that caused the sin. That's what brought down the whole universe and made it defiled. That's why God, through Job, reveals that the heavens are unclean in my sight because of the angels that followed Lucifer when he became the devil. Remember, the thing that made him the devil was inwardly in his thoughts. I will, I will, I will, five times versus God's will. Just the thought. I will be something. I am something. It made him a devil. No human is closer to the devil than the person that begins to say, I will be something. I want people to notice me. I want to use the gifts that God gave me, the talent God gave me, to have others notice me. Secretly, inside, subtly. Maybe outwardly professing it's all for the glory of God, but God knows, you see. And God, in his perfect timing, will bring the person out. He knocks us off our pedestals quite suddenly. But it also shows you the tremendous love. Now, so often, when I first started reading the Bible, I'd read four chapters of this prophecy and this minor prophet, or maybe 12 chapters here, or maybe all of the book of Isaiah. And in my mind, because I was young and Lord, I didn't have the concept that these prophecies stretched out maybe over 60 or 70 years of the man's life. And were all put together, compiled after the fact in the marvelous book as God by his spirit, you know, enabled man to put these things together in book form for us, in manuscript form, all these prophecies. I did not have that understanding of the time gaps and the length of the lives when God was showing these visions or these experiences were going on and they were recording them. Well, I had that same concept of Daniel, you know, just, well, 12 chapters that took place probably in a couple of years. Well, at this particular time frame, by chapter 4 already, Jerusalem has already probably been destroyed by some 30 or 40 years. Daniel at this time has gone far from in the beginning of the book in his prophecy in chapters 1 and 2 to the point now where he's quite possibly in his 50s now. It's some 30 years after the fiery furnace experience of chapter 3. Now, Nebuchadnezzar's much older as a man now. And as you look back, you can see how God already twice in a remarkable way has tried to reach this powerful Gentile ruler. first with the dream of the vision of the statues, you know, the head of gold and, you know, the chest and the arms of silver, speaking of the Grecian Empire, and then, you know, the middle torso and thighs of brass, speaking of, or Medo-Persia would be the silver, Greece would be the brass, and then the legs of iron and toes of iron and clay, speaking of Rome and the revived Roman Empire that we're seeing develop right now before our very eyes, that you are a member of without realizing it, being a member of the United States. Now, after that, some 25 years go on, and then you have the offer of bow down to my statue, you know, give in a little bit with this real, this fundamental, extreme commitment to God, and you will keep your job in the government. You won't be thrown in the fiery furnace. And we know the wonderful story. They love God more than their job security, more than their government position, more than their own lives. And by being faithful to God, they even got greater positions in the government. And God again tried to reach Nebuchadnezzar. He allowed Nebuchadnezzar to see that the God of the Jews is superior to all the other religions and the gods of Babylon. He saw it with his very own eyes. But because he is polytheistic, he accepted the God of the Jews. Well, they have a narrow viewpoint of this God of theirs, but in our polytheistic society, we're a great Gentile power, and we want to be tolerant to everyone's beliefs. And so all Nebuchadnezzar did is he was astonished and he was impressed by the God of the Jews, but really he just put them at the same level of all the other gods of all the other religions in this great Gentile polytheistic society. And so now it's 30 years later. He still is not a believer. He allows the Jews to worship their way. That's the thing that, you see, sets Babylon above a lot of the other nations that they're proud of. We allow all religions here. We're enlightened people. If you want to worship that way, fine. But don't push it on other people, you Jews. But I can understand. I know that the God of the Jews can work miracles too, but so can Marduk and Bel and Baal. And remember, our religions are older than yours. Our nation preceded yours. It goes back further than you people. So, you see, we'll just accept yours also with the rest. We'll lump it all together and worship any way you want to in this great Gentile society of Babylon. Now, God's going to reach him again. Remember, God has already revealed to him through Daniel that you have not attained your success, or you don't maintain your health simply on your own effort. It's a gift of God. Nebuchadnezzar couldn't comprehend that, you see. He's like the individual who says, I've earned every dollar. It's my own effort. I've maintained strict discipline. I've eaten the right foods. I exercise. I've worked hard. I've studied. I got my degree cum laude. I've got my master's, my doctorate. I've earned it all. Aren't I something? And that's, see, one of the problems with a proudful person is eye problems. They have eye problems. And a haughty spirit goeth before a fall, pride before destruction. And so God, again, and even though this is a painful thing for this man, God one more time says, now you don't have to go through what you're going through if you'll just listen to me. I'm going to use this man I've put in your life, a man who believes in me, who's been faithful to me, to warn you one last time. And he still gives them another year. In that pride, until God says, finally, this is the way I'm going to have to reach Nebuchadnezzar. He just will not acknowledge anything greater than his own self-effort and accomplishments. And it happens when he's doing it secretly. He's not gloating to others. The gloating is on the inside all the time. He's puffed up and gloating all the time because I've accomplished things. I'm something. And in an instant, he is insane. And the interesting thing is God uses the invisible realm. And when a child of God truly understands that God operates that way, you see, that's what keeps us in the healthy fear of God. His mistake was because he did not fear any man, and he was so powerful, he didn't think anybody, and no man could ever bring him down. But he disregarded the living God. Nebuchadnezzar, the king unto all people, nations, and languages that dwell in all the earth, peace be multiplied unto you. I thought it good to show the signs and the wonders that the high God hath wrought toward me. Here he's writing it. It's a testimony here, a personal testimony of what he had to go through to finally call out to God with all of his heart and experience the saving grace of God. How great are his signs, and how mighty are his wonders. His kingdom is an everlasting kingdom, and his dominion is from generation to generation. You see, before that, you see, no matter what Daniel gave him in that interpretation, he was convinced that the head of gold was going to last forever, and he was working toward that. Now, he could come under that false deception because he'd been in power for over 40 years, ruling the world. So he could come under that delusion that we're the greatest nation that ever existed and we're going to go on forever. I, Nebuchadnezzar, was at rest in my house and flourishing in my palace. I saw a dream which made me afraid, and the thoughts upon my bed and the visions of my head trouble me. Job, it's revealed that God, when he wants to maybe get someone's attention, begins to invade the life of somebody and step into the space-time domain of a proudful person, can sometimes give them such a dream that they wake up in the middle of the night in a cold sweat, horrified, never going back to sleep. That God will use those things. There's an abundant evidence in the Bible, many incidents where God, when he begins to try and get someone's attention, will start with a dream. Now, again, the marvelous thing about the record here, the true story here about this, is that it reveals again the limited power of Satan and what a liar Satan is. He claims to be a God. Remember, he's a fallen angel with limited powers, and the only powers that he has are those that are allowed by God Almighty. Now again, the third time, again, Nebuchadnezzar, when he has this dream, calls on his cabinet members, the guys that are on staff, the witches and the palm readers and those who do his horoscope, because that's what the Babylonians resorted to, astrology, palm reading, seances, hypnotism, channeling, self-hypnosis, spirit guides, all these things, witchcraft, fortune-telling. It was very common. That's what the Jews started to delve into when they got involved, when they began, and their ambassadors started bringing back these things from this foreign country, you see, and they began to teach them to their children in their schools. In direct violation to God, as he warned them not to when he established their country. In their public schools, it was common practice. You see, because we are a pluralistic, polytheistic, tolerant nation, and we want to take the best out of every culture on earth, God said, don't do that if you want to survive. Don't expose your children to those things, or you'll lose the next generation. Pretty soon, it'll get a root and a foothold in your own nation. As he called on his own cabinet members and his personal aides to interpret, again, they didn't know what to do. They didn't understand it. Again, a blank. Satan, you see, can only go so far. When God says, I'm about to establish something here, the limitation of Satan is so revealed. That's why Paul could say, once you begin to read the Bible and walk with Christ, you can say with assurance like Paul, we are not ignorant of his devices. You don't have to buy any how-to books about the devil. Every book you should buy should be about Jesus Christ. He said, learn about me. And as you learn about Jesus Christ, it's amazing what the Spirit of God will reveal all you need to know about Satan, his limitations. Don't waste your money on a how-to book or something about the devil. Jesus said, learn of me. And you will find out all you need to know All the wisdom of the universe is in Jesus Christ. All the fullness of the Godhead is in Jesus Christ. And you are complete in Him. And as you learn of Jesus Christ reading the Word of God, it's amazing how enlightened you become about everything.
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He knows all about you. He is that ever-present help in time of trouble.

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1: As Paul said, the night is far spent. The world has gone through a long night of darkness, and it is getting darker. But thank God, we can see the dawning of a new day. We're very close to the time of the coming of our Lord. And the Lord gave us a lot of signs to look for that we might be alert, that we might be aware that the time of the Lord's coming is very, very close. Paul wrote to Timothy in his second letter, "Know this, that in the last days, perilous times would come, because men would love themselves, and they would be proud, boastful, blasphemers, disobedient to parents, unthankful, unholy. They will not keep their word, and their love for pleasure will exceed their love for God." But I'm convinced that we are on the border of the return of the Lord. You say, "Oh, Chuck, you said that back in 1970. Yep. And we are now 37 years closer. As Paul said, knowing the time, high time to wake up out of our sleep. For now is our salvation nearer than when we believed. The day is at hand. As Jesus said, when you see these things begin to come to pass, look up, lift up your head, for your redemption is getting close."
0: That was an excerpt from Pastor Chuck Smith shortly before he died in 2013. It still holds true, and more so today.

When you become a child of God, in that moment, you never have to be afraid of anything. For God has not given us a spirit of fear, but of power and of love and of a sound mind.

0: Welcome to Searchlight, a survey through Scripture with Pastor John Corson. It is our desire to bring you a systematic study of the entire Bible, chapter by chapter, book by book. Do you want to know the answer to all of your problems? The answer is surprisingly simple. We began talking about the answer on our last program in a study from 1 Corinthians chapter 2. Here we see that the Apostle Paul came to Corinth and said that he was determined to know nothing but Jesus Christ and Him crucified. And in this is the answer to all of our problems. Let's now join Pastor John for our teaching in progress and see just how this works out.
1: First of all, number one, you will come across people that will doubt God's love. Oh, well, does God love me? What's the answer? To have them explore their childhood hurts and wonder if they were rejected by their father and thus they cannot receive God's love personally? No. The answer is simple. Jesus Christ and Him crucified. What do you mean? Romans chapter 5, verse 8 says, God proved His love for us in that while we were yet sinners, Christ died for us. That is the singular issue. When somebody says, I'm not sure God loves me, say, hey, let me tell you something. God proved His love for you in that while you were still sinning, rebelling, could care less about knowing Him, God became a man and was pinned to the tree and died for you specifically. He proved His love for you. When you were not going to church, trying hard, being good, but when you were terrible. Guys, it would be like if the first time you saw your wife, the first time you met her, she had cold cream on her face, curlers in her hair, popping cherry bonbons in her mouth. The TV is blaring as the world spins. And she's there just in this fuzzy blue bathrobe with those great big slippers. And you're introduced to her and she looks at you and you see and declare to her, honey, hey, I want to marry you. I'm going to pick you up tomorrow morning and we're going off to Maui and we're getting married. And she says, okay, with cherry dripping down her cheek. And so the next day you show up at the house and knock on the door and there she is, the cold cream gone. The bathrobe put away and in its place on her is a beautiful white dress fitting perfectly. Her hair looks incredible. The cherry bonbons in the fridge, the few that are left, you see. The TV is off and she looks excellent and you say, wow, man. I loved you when you were dog bait. Now that you're cleaned up a bit, oh man. Hey, listen, do you know when the Lord loved you?

Jesus, God, died for you when you were sinning, rebelling, swearing, cursing, drinking, doping, whatever you were doing. That's when he died for you. So don't you know that he loves you now? Take him to the cross, Romans 5:8. He loves me so much, cares about me so deeply, wants me to live in heaven, that even when I was sinning and rebelling, he died for me. His heart burst in that pericardium, in that chest, you see. Number two, people say, well, if God loves me, then I just can't figure out why things aren't working out provisionally. People doubt God's provision. They'll talk to you and say, well, if God is love, if he's so good, why aren't I being provided for? What do you do? What do you say when people are doubting God's provision? Jesus Christ and him crucified, Romans chapter 8, verse 32 says, he that spared not his own son, but delivered him up for us all, how shall he not with him also freely give us all things? Hey, God's going to meet your needs because he gave to you his son. He became a man, this loving God did, was pinned to a tree. He gave you his all, his best, you see. Last week, Everett, Peter John's grandfather, gave to him a Datsun pickup truck. Peter's thrilled. Suppose Peter John gets that pickup truck. And in the back is, of course, the jack in case he has a flat tire. But he notices that Everett forgot to put in the jack handle that goes in the jack to fix the flat tire. So he drives over to Papa's house and says, Papa, hey, thanks so much for the truck. Oh, it's perfect. But Papa, the jack handle isn't there. Would Everett say, well, sorry. I've given you the truck. I've given you the jack. Man, what else do you want? Come want the jack handle now. Give me a break. You're asking too much. Of course not. It's ridiculous. It's idiotic. If Everett gave him the truck and the jack, the handle, hey, if Everett has access to it, then of course he'll make it available for Peter John, you see. Don't you see what Paul is saying in Romans 8, 32 here? If God gave his son the best, the greatest gift he could have ever extended to you and to me, then don't you know that he's not going to hold back any good thing because anything else is small, it's dinky, it's a jack handle in comparison to the gift he already gave to you in sending down Jesus. And by the way, Jesus died for you specifically. If you were the only person that needed salvation, he would have come and been pinned to the tree for you specifically, for me personally. You say, well, John, I've got a big problem with that. How could he die for each one of us when he was only on that tree for a few hours on that Friday afternoon in April AD 32? How could he die for each one of us, for our sins individually? Here's how. The Bible says he was slain before the foundation of the world. And when we see him in heaven, we shall see him as a lamb having been slain. I want you to understand, ministry students, that the sufferings of Jesus far transcend and far exceed what took place there on that Friday afternoon. We'll never understand until heaven the price that was paid, how each one of our sins individually, every sin that I have done individually was paid for by Jesus. It had to be. Study the Old Testament sacrificial system and you will see that each sin has to be atoned for individually. Jesus died for every single sin. Slain before the foundation of the world. When we see him, we shall see him as a lamb just having been slain. The sufferings of Christ are something we have very little understanding of, and we won't really begin to even comprehend until we get to heaven. So if he loved you that much, if he gave to you his son and died for each of your sins, don't you know he's going to help you with the Pacific power bill or the groceries at Food for Less? That's the jack handle, man. Go to the cross. Number three. People say, well, then how come I'm not getting the Ferrari? It's because God has decided that that is not a good thing for you. Number three, God's decisions. People doubt, well, I don't like what he's deciding. You know, the Ferrari isn't coming. The job isn't opening.

0: Things aren't happening the way I think they should. And people that you will encounter do indeed doubt God's decisions. Oh, they might not shake their fist at him. They might not hurl curses upon him. But in their heart, man, they'll just pull away from him because they say, well, he doesn't seem to be answering my prayer or meeting my need or coming through for me. What do you do with a person who just can't figure out why the Lord isn't working? You take him to the cross. You remind him of what happened to our sister Salome. Remember her? She was the mother of James and John. And she comes to Jesus and she worships Jesus. And Jesus must have chuckled at her when he saw the worship that she was lavishing on him, because she knew that she was, pardon me, he knew that she was coming, not just to give worship, but because she wanted to get something. Oftentimes, that's the way it is. Oh, I'm going to go to morning devotions today. I'm going to go to morning worship. I'll be there at Koinonia meeting tonight because, man, I got problems. I need something. So we worship the Lord. Lord, do you see this? Catching this, Lord? Hands up, head down, whatever it might be. Oh, Lord, by the way, now that I've got your attention, here's my situation. And here she comes and she worships. And the Lord says, woman, what do you want? And I don't think he said that condemningly. I believe he said that humored, chuckling. What do you want? Well, she says, since you're asking, as a matter of fact, what I would desire is that when you come into your kingdom, Lord, and things are happening and things are gelling and crowds are gathering in Jerusalem anticipating your entry, when you come into your kingdom, could my sons, my two boys, be on your right hand and on your left? Jesus looked at her and said, woman, you don't know what you're asking. Are they able to drink of the cup that I will drink and be baptized in the baptism that I'm to undergo? Kind of a cryptic answer to a simple question. Lord, my two boys, your two disciples, they're good fellows. Couldn't they be on your right hand and on your left hand when you come into your kingdom? And Jesus answers something about a cup that he'll be taking and a baptism under which he'll be going. That seems rather cryptical. But wait, hey, check out what's happening. She goes her way, confused, wondering perhaps what he meant, when a few days later, not very long thereafter, Jesus Christ, going into Jerusalem, was led out of the city. And now Jesus Christ was on top of a hill called Calvary, crucified, pinned to the tree, bleeding. And there we are told that woman, Salome, the mother of James and John, was at the foot of the cross, you see, crucified and dying. On either side of him, a thief also suffering. And one of the thieves says, Lord, remember me when you come into your kingdom. The same word that she asked, Lord, let my two boys be on your right and left when you come into your kingdom. And he said, Jesus, to that thief, today is the day you'll be with me. It must have hit Salome like a bolt of lightning. She must have said, oh my goodness. I asked if my two sons could be on his right hand and on his left hand the day he came into his kingdom. I didn't understand what I was asking. The cup he was talking about was his death. The baptism was his suffering. Oh, no wonder he didn't respond to me and grant me the request that I brought to him. It could have been my two boys on either side being crucified today, and it must have hit her at that time. Man, I'm glad he didn't take my advice and meet or acknowledge my request. Folks, there are those of you that are going to be talking to people this week that say, well, why isn't the Lord honoring this prayer? Why isn't he doing this thing? It seems so good. It seems so right. Take him to the cross. Show him what happened with Salome there when she gave advice to the Lord about what he should do. And how the Lord ultimately proved that he knew it was right all the time. Take him to the cross, you see. Let him see that the decisions that the Lord makes will ultimately prove to be the right ones. If you don't get what you're asking for, man, rejoice, because ultimately it would be bad for you. I know that because of the cross. Doubting God's love. Number one, doubting God's provision. The answer is the same in both situations. Doubting God's decisions. Again, number three, it's still the same thing, you see. It's the cross. Doubting God's forgiveness, number four. They say, man, God just can't forgive me. I've gone too far. Tell them what Jesus said on the cross. You don't have to deal with their predisposition over a guilt complex or over being hung up with a psychological impediment. You just say, hey, man, the greatest three words ever spoken in history. Make my day. No, the greatest three words ever spoken in history. It's a boy. No, the greatest three words ever spoken in history. Hot and sunny. No, the greatest three words ever spoken in history. It is finished. Yeah. On the cross of Calvary, te telestai, one word in the Greek actually, te telestai, it is finished. The price was paid for sin, past sin, present sin, future sin. All sin was paid for completely by Jesus Christ on the cross at Calvary. It's all paid for. Even the sins that you haven't yet done, they're already paid for. And so what do we do with people that are feeling guilty? You take communion with them. Do this in remembrance of me. Be reminded once again that there is no limitation to the blood, man. It's there. It's flowing perpetually, never limited. Why, Paul would say, where sin abounds, grace abounds yet more. And by the way, Bible students, that is why when Jesus was pinned to the tree as the Lamb who came to take away the sin of the world, that is why on the cross, not a bone in his body could be broken. It fulfills Psalm 22, where Jesus says prophetically through the prophet David, if you would, I can count all my bones. Not a bone is broken, you see. Which fulfills the type of the Passover lamb in Exodus chapter 12, where when the Passover lamb was slaughtered, not a bone in that lamb was to be broken. Why? Very simple. Tell the people this. You know it. Tell them that. Not just to fulfill prophecy was not a bone broken. As he hung on Calvary, it would be the normal practice for a crucified victim to have a broken bone. Why? Because when they crucified an individual, they would crucify that person with a bent leg position. When you were crucified after the first 20, 30 minutes, there would be so much pain shooting through your arms that your shoulders would actually go into spasms and separate. It would affect the pectoralis major muscles in your chest, and you could no longer breathe properly. Paralysis would set in. The only way a crucified person could then breathe would be to stand up straight on the nail that was piercing his feet, letting air in and dropping down once again. And he would go up and down, giving himself artificial respiration. So when they finally wanted to kill a crucified person to take him out of his misery, they would take a board, a club, and they would break his shins. They would break his bones. And thus he could no longer go up and down on the cross and would die of suffocation. That was the way of execution for a person who was being crucified. But when they came to Jesus to break his bones, they found he was already dead. So instead of smashing his legs and breaking his bones, they took a spear and thrust it in his side, and out came blood and water, proving a broken heart, a heart of love for you and for me, for all of humanity. Blood and water, the fluids of birthing. Something was being birthed there on Calvary. What was that? The church. We were being birthed, you see. But a bone was not broken. Why? Listen, get it down, students. Important point. Not just to fulfill prophecy, Psalm 22, Exodus 12, but rather, you see, the bones of the lamb could not be broken because the bones are where blood is perpetually produced as long as a lamb or a person is living. The bone marrow produces blood. And God the Father was in so having this typology set up, declaring, there'll be no cutting off, no limit to the flow of the blood. It'll never be limited. There'll always be blood. There's always the availability of the blood that flowed from Jesus at Calvary. No matter how much sin you might have been caught up in, no matter how heavy or hideous it was or is or would be, there's no limit. The bones are not broken, you see. So when people doubt, well, I don't think God could forgive me, take him to the cross. You say, John, the people that I come into contact with are not doubting God's love so much. Or they're not upset with lack of God's decisions and provision. They're not struggling with forgiveness. The people that I deal with in ministry, or the people that I share with at work or in my neighborhood or family, they're addicted to alcohol. They're struggling in marriage. They're having problems with their children. They're bitter at their old boyfriend. John, those are the real issues. You're talking theology, but quite frankly, the issues that I deal with, that I struggle with people who I'm sharing concerning the things of the Lord, hey, they're much more basic or practical. Well, the answer is still the same. Whether you're talking about marriage, whether you're talking about addictions, family raising, whatever it might be, the answer is simple and singular, which leads me to point five, and we'll pick up on that point in our study next week. I'm sure you figured out that I didn't make it through the 22 points. I hope that none of you that are in this amphitheater, I hope that none of you are those who are struggling with or doubting God's love. If you are, though, I want you to take time today, would you, to consider carefully what God did for you in dying on the cross for your sins personally. I know you may be a believer, you might be a Christian, but maybe you've got sort of a cynical spirit or a calloused heart. You're just sort of doubting God's love. Listen, consider the cross today. You who doubt whether God's working because it's not happening the way you've been praying, remember Salome, would you? You that feel as though you've gone too far, that man, you've pushed the limit, you've crossed the line, know this, man, where sin abounds, grace abounds more. There is no limitation to the forgiveness and grace of God to those who recognize their need and embrace him. God's love, God's provision, God's decision, God's forgiveness, all proved conclusively on the cross of Calvary. Should we keep on sinning then if we're forgiven, if there's no limitation to the flow of the blood? Well, if you're an idiot, you will. Because you see, sin will cause all kinds of problems and terrible repercussions. It'll hurt you badly. It'll bite you. So the cross has also been provided to free you from the power of sin. We'll talk about that next Sunday. How you can be free. The one-step program to be free from any addiction or sin or iniquitous tendency. Come back and join us next Sunday. We'll cover at least four more points next Sunday, depending upon the temperature. This day may the Lord bless you much. As you go your way, may you marvel and rejoice in the goodness of God and just be a recipient of his grace. May you just find yourself, when you're sharing with others, focusing on one message in every case. No matter what the question might be, don't stray off into some Mars Hill philosophy. Keep it focused. Keep it simple. Come preaching nothing but Jesus Christ and him crucified. So gang, what are you going to preach? That's it. That's the whole thing. You are qualified, officially ordained in ministry. Go get them, gang. In Jesus' name, amen. You're dismissed.
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God is omniscient, meaning He is all-knowing. He knows you better than you do, and He still loves you. Talk to Him, and He will surely respond.

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1: Some find the truths contained in Revelation hard to swallow, but Pastor John Randall has this to say.
2: It's no wonder that people want to look at Revelation and say, that's not true. That's a metaphor. One third doesn't mean one third. That's not what you think it is. Why do you want to dismiss it? Because it's the truth. And if it's true, then that affects the way that I live right now. Listen, either this is true or it isn't. Either God is who he says he is, and either what God says is going to happen or it isn't. That's for you to decide. But if you look back at history in the past and you see prophecy after prophecy fulfilled, and now even more prophecy being fulfilled, you better take a listen to what God says before it's too late. This is serious business.
1: Well, you've no doubt heard the expression, if you want to stop digging the hole that you're in, put down the shovel. It sounds so simple, and yet when it comes to life, why is it so hard for so many? Pastor John Randall continues today in the book of Revelation here on A Daily Walk. In chapter 9, we hear of the future judgments coming to this earth, and despite all the torment the people experience, they still won't change. They won't put the shovel down. There's a lesson there for us. Let's go now to Pastor John to see what that is.
2: The fact is we love our sin more than we love God oftentimes, and we're in bondage and we don't know how to get out. I want you to know this morning that Jesus Christ has the power to deliver you from the bondage of sin. But you have to turn to him and repent of your sin. And before our time is over, I'm going to give you an opportunity to do just that this morning. But you have to turn from sin. The Apostle John goes on now to attempt to describe what he saw. And the description, folks, it is frightening, like a sci-fi film, but this is not CGI. This is real. Look at what he says in verse 7. The shape of the locust was like horses prepared for battle. On their heads were crowns of something like gold, and their faces were like the faces of men. They had hair like women's hair, and their teeth were like lions' teeth. And they had breastplates like breastplates of iron, and the sound of their wings was like the sound of, I'm emphasizing for you, the sound of chariots with many horses running into battle. They had tails like scorpions, and there were stings in their tails. Their power was to hurt men for 5 months, and they had a king over them, an angel of the bottomless pit, whose name in Hebrew is Abaddon, but in Greek he has the name Apollyon. One woe is past. Behold, still two more woes are coming after these things. I mean, listen, John is translated into this, the future, and he's seeing

what you envision is raw power, ready to move and trample whatever it encounters within the battlefield. He describes their head. He says their head were like, they had like crowns of gold. The word for crown is actually a victor's crown. That these hordes move forward, they are unstoppable. Mankind won't be able to fight against them or to resist them. There's no weapon of warfare that can withstand their attack. He said their faces, well, they were like faces of men, but they were actual, they kind of look like insects, but not exactly. I mean, he's trying to describe what he's seeing here. They had human-like features. They had hair like women's hair. And then he said their teeth, well, I remember their teeth. They were like lion's teeth. Lions have three types of teeth, by the way, used for gripping and tearing. Do you know a lion can open up his jaws 28 centimeters wide, which gives them one of the largest bites in the animal kingdom? These guys had teeth, and their breastplates, they were like iron. That is, they were unstoppable. Their armor was impenetrable, and their tails were like scorpions. Folks, the bottom line is that these creatures, when they are let go out of the bottomless pit that is currently closed and restrained, when they arrive, they are both deadly and frightening. And John says they follow a leader. They have a leader. He's the angel of the bottomless pit. He's called Apollyon. Apollyon means destroyer. Some suggest this is the devil himself, while others saying it's one of the high-ranking demonic spirits. Regardless of who he is, we know that this is true nature and character of Satan unmasked. He has one desire, folks, and that's to destroy men's lives. And that's the desire of the devil. One job, one goal, to destroy mankind. To keep as many people out of heaven as possible and take as many people to hell with him as he can. That's his goal. That's his desire. And that's why Jesus came to be the savior from the destroyer. That's why Jesus came and died on a cross for your sin and rose again on the third day so that you could be delivered from what's coming. But notice this, the devil, the prince of the power of the air, disguises his intentions, promises people prosperity and blessing, but now his true intentions are seen. He's seen for what he is. And what the scriptures reveal is that in addition to the natural plagues of the first four trumpets, men will be subject now to supernatural torments of demonic spirits. The first two woes have passed. Behold, two more are still to come. This fearful torment inflicted by the locust out of the pit of the abyss, it's only the first of three great judgments. And then comes the sixth trumpet that sounds. And it says, the sixth angel sounded, and I heard a voice from the four horns of the golden altar, which is before God, saying, the sixth angel has a trumpet. Release the four angels who are bound at the great river Euphrates. As the sixth angel sounds, the sixth trumpet, John hears a command given from the four horns of the golden altar there in heaven. The golden altar is that altar of incense that we read about in Revelation chapter 8. And the command is given to release four angels who are bound at the river Euphrates. Four angels, more than likely, again in the context, these are evil demonic spirits, not holy angels, but unholy. And these particular four have been bound there for some specific time and specific mission of judgment. And now they are released and all the destructive forces of hell. It's like all hell breaks loose during this time. You think it's bad now. You look around and you see things that concern you. You look on the television and you see violence in the streets or you see bombs going off in other countries. But listen, none of that compares to what's about to be unleashed during the great tribulation period coming on the earth. They're bound there, these four angels at the Euphrates River. And the location of these four angels bound where judgment centers in the Middle East. Interesting. It doesn't come as a shock to us today when we see what's going on in the Middle East at the present time, that out of that area will come these demonic spirits and the river Euphrates that flows 1,700 miles through the heart of the Middle East. Both the Tigris and the Euphrates rivers actually originate in modern day Turkey. The Euphrates snakes its way through Syria, flows straight through the center of Iraq and connects to the Tigris before emptying into the Persian Gulf. Out of that place will come these four demonic spirits out of the Euphrates River. It's interesting, folks, when you go back and you read through the Old Testament in Genesis chapter

0: 2, for example, the Euphrates was one of the four rivers into which the river that flowed out of the Garden of Eden divided, the Bible tells us in Genesis chapter 2. It was near the Euphrates that sin began. The first lie was told. The first murder was committed. The Tower of Babel was built right near the Euphrates. The Euphrates was the eastern boundary of the Promised Land. It was Israel's influence that extended to the Euphrates during the reigns of King David and Solomon. Along the region near the Euphrates was the central location of the three world powers that oppressed Israel: Assyria, Babylon, and the Medo-Persian Empire. This place is significant. It's the river over which the enemies of God will cross to engage in the battle of Armageddon, the Bible tells us in Revelation chapter 16. These four angels, verse 15, who had been prepared for the hour and day and month and year are released, this is heavy, to kill a third of mankind. The mission of these angels who had been prepared for this specific moment of judgment is to wipe out a third of mankind. Now, already noted in past studies, the first part of the tribulation period, a large amount, 25% of the population perishes by the hand of the fourth horseman of the apocalypse. And now John records, as the tribulation continues, that another third of humanity perishes, which by today's numbers would be estimated around 2 billion people. It's hard to imagine that. Our minds can't conceive it, but the Bible warns concerning it. God in his grace, folks, God in his grace has restrained the darkest forces of hell and evil. And why? Because the Bible tells us he's long-suffering. The Bible says in 2 Peter chapter 3, verse 9, that God is not slack concerning his promises, as some men count slackness, but God is long-suffering, not willing that any should perish. He has withheld it, he has restrained it, but there's coming a day when all restraints will be taken away. And the powers of hell, who have been held at bay, preserved by the influence of the Holy Spirit through the church and through God himself, will be removed, and men will experience what evil and the consequences of evil is really like. The judgment depicted here in Revelation that brings death to one third of the earth's population is one of the most devastating mentioned anywhere in Revelation prior to the second coming of Jesus Christ. It's no wonder that people want to look at Revelation and say, that's not true. That's a metaphor. One third doesn't mean one third. That's not what you think it is. Why do you want to dismiss it? Because it's the truth. And if it's true, then that affects the way that I live right now. Listen, either this is true or it isn't. Either God is who he says he is, and either what God says is going to happen or it isn't. That's for you to decide. But if you look back at history in the past and you see prophecy after prophecy fulfilled, and now even more prophecy being fulfilled, you better take a listen to what God says before it's too late. This is serious business. This is serious. Listen, you could come here and I give you some fluffy message about, oh man, God wants to make your life better in every way. Your best life today. Listen, your best life is not here. Your best life is up there. That's when your best life starts. Don't buy into the lies of soft-peddling preachers that say nothing of the truth and keep people in the dark. God's going to hold them accountable for what they say, and more importantly, what they don't say, what they fail to say, what they fail to tell people concerning the truth of what's coming. John gives us now, as we conclude, a specific number of the army that was assembled and the devastation they bring. It says here, now the number of the army of horsemen was 200 million. And I heard the number of them, and thus I saw the horses in the vision, and those who sat on them had breastplates of fiery red, jacinth blue, and sulfur yellow. And the heads of the horses were like the heads of lions, and out of their mouths came fire, smoke, and brimstone. And by these three plagues, a third of mankind was killed, and by the fire and smoke and the brimstone which came out of their mouths, for their power is in their mouth and in their tails, and their tails are like serpents, having heads with them, they do harm. What is John describing here? We don't know. It could be all-out warfare. There are differing opinions on whether or not this army that's assembled is demonic or it's human. There are some that suggest, and you can read it, that the rise of the army of the East there in China that they will be able to have this many men ready for battle. Their armies are growing increasingly all the time. They're the one army that still rides on horses to this day. Interesting. Others feel that what is being described here is a demonic army. Regardless of what it is, it's an army that has destruction, and I don't want to be around when they begin to unleash their power as they assemble. One man by the name of J.B. Phillips said it this way. He said, picture what the world would be like if we were to open the doors of all the penitentiaries on the earth and set free the world's most vicious and violent criminals, giving them full reign to practice their infamies upon mankind. Imagine that. And then he says something worse than that lies in store for the world. As Satan is cast out of heaven and is now permitted to summon to his aid the most hellish terrors in the abyss to act as his agents in bringing mankind to the footstool of the beast. Close quote. Today in the news, we see the effects of natural disaster or terrorist attacks or violence in the street. But again, all of these things pale in comparison to what will unfold during the tribulation period and the judgment that follows. But this is what's most shocking to me as we conclude. More than the demonic armies, as frightening as they are attacking the earth and the evil unleashed, what's most concerning to me, listen, is the unrepentant response of mankind. It says here in verse 20, but the rest of mankind who were not killed by these plagues did not repent of the works of their hands, that they should not worship demons and idols of gold, silver, brass, stone, and wood, which can neither see nor hear nor walk. And they did not repent of their murders or their sorceries or their sexual immorality or their thefts. Did not repent. In light of all of this, what God allows and how the world is impacted, there are still people that will not repent. Although they know it's coming from God, they choose to sin even with the consequences of it. Man hardens his heart against the judgments of God. It was the Apostle Paul that said, don't you realize that it's the goodness of God that brings you to repentance? But their idolatry will continue. Men won't stop worshiping their false idols. Murder will continue. A proliferation of bloodshed during this time. Sorceries. The word here is pharmakia. It speaks of their drug use and their witchcraft that goes right along with it. Immorality. The word is pornea, where we get our English word pornography. It'll continue. Fornication, immorality. It still continues, even in light of the judgment coming. Thefts and crimes, unpunishable during this time. The trumpets are sounding and people are not responding. And you know something? There's people like that today. There are things happening all around us. Evidence of the signs of the times. And because of the hardness of heart and the love of sin, men won't turn to God. They turn from him. They harden their heart toward him. Friend, that is why the Bible says, if you can hear the voice of the Lord today, do not harden your heart. Repent of your sin. Turn to God. It means to turn away from your sin. What does it mean to repent? To repent means, first of all, a recognition of a need that I have. I am a sinner. I have sinned against God. I am guilty. You say, I've never sinned against God. Have you ever broken the Ten Commandments? I haven't. Well, you just did. You lied. We've all sinned. We've all sinned and fallen short of the glory of God. There's none righteous, no, not one. All of us are in the same place. We're all sinners in need of a Savior, and that's why Jesus came. If you could get to heaven any other way than through Jesus Christ, then Jesus died on the cross in vain. He had to come so that we could be saved. But first of all, repentance starts with the recognition of a need that I have to be right with God. But secondly, there is a desire for repentance. I have to desire to repent. I have a need. True Christian repentance involves a heartfelt conviction of my sin, A contrition over the offense to God and then turning away from a sinful way of life. You know, there's a lot of people today, even in the church, that say they believe in God, but again, they live like he doesn't exist. They'll be here today and they'll go right back to sinning right after this is over. They'll go right back and hang out with their boys or their girls, wherever they're at, in the bar later on, throwing them back, getting wasted. Some will go back to the bed of fornication right after this service is over and not realize how serious this actually is. That's not repentance. It's not just, man, I blew it. Oh, well, I'm going to go back and continue. No, it's a turning away from that. It's recognizing my need and then turning to God and living for him. It doesn't mean that I don't fail or that I don't fall short, but it means that now I have the power to choose not to sin where before I was in bondage to sin. That's what repentance is. It's not saying, God, I feel bad about what I'm doing and then going back like I never had the conversation with God. It's turning from it. And the great news is the moment we turn to the Lord, he gives us the power that we have to overcome what we could never overcome. And I'm so thankful for that because like many of us here today, I was a slave of sin. Past tense, was. But I'm no longer a slave. Because whom the Son sets free is free indeed. And maybe you've been in bondage to sin. Maybe you've been living a lie. Maybe you just go through the motions. Maybe you got everybody faked out except God because he sees and he knows. He knows who you are. He knows what you're about. And he loves you. And he wants to change you and transform you, but you got to turn to him. Friends, as we conclude these trumpet judgments, these trumpets are going to sound one after another, and what will follow is devastating. But there is another trumpet. I mentioned it last week, and I'm going to mention it again. There's another trumpet, and this is the one that you want to hear. In 1 Thessalonians chapter 4, it says, "For the Lord himself will descend from heaven with a shout, with the voice of an archangel, and with the trumpet of God, and the dead will rise first, dead in Christ rise first, and we who are alive and remain will be caught up together with them in the clouds to meet the Lord in the air, and thus we shall always be with the Lord. Therefore, comfort one another with these words." So I ask you again this week, in light of the trumpets that will sound, which trumpet will you hear? Can I encourage you? You want to hear the first one. You want to hear the first one. And when that first one sounds, boom, we're gone. We're out of here. Are you ready for that trumpet to sound? I am. But it's possible that there may be one or a few who are not ready. Listen, God has told us these things in advance because he loves us. He warns us because he loves us. He's telling you the truth. And so if you're not saved, or you're not walking with the Lord, or you're pretending and you want to get right with God and you truly want to repent of sin and be delivered from the bondage of it, listen, friend, there's no better time than today to be saved. Whoever calls upon the name of the Lord shall be saved. And in a moment, I'm going to ask you, with nobody moving around, nobody driving away, if you are not a Christian and you have not yet given your life to Jesus, or you need to get right with Jesus, that as the band comes up, they're going to lead us in a song. I'm going to ask you to get up out of your seat and come and stand below this platform and do business with God. Respond to his love. Allow him to change your life. You know, you'll never regret it, but I'll tell you this, you'll regret it if you continue to live the way you're living. Today is the day of salvation. God loves you. He died for you. He rose again from the dead and offers you salvation. Will you turn to him today? I pray that you will. Will you pray with me now? Heavenly Father, we thank you this morning. Lord, these are heavy things, radical things, Lord, that you've told us in advance, not to frighten us, but to warn us, to make us aware of what is to come so that we might turn to you and be saved from this generation, Lord, from these things that are coming. Lord, you made a way. You are the way. And God, I pray right now in the name of Jesus that your spirit would bring conviction on those that need to be convicted so that they might turn to you and find your love and your grace and your forgiveness and your mercy, no matter what they've done, no matter what they've been involved with. Lord, today is the day to be forgiven, to be made whole, to have your guilt taken away. Lord, please do it now as the invitation is given, stir the hearts of people who are on the fence, who are about to make decisions that could affect them for the rest of their lives. Or this is the most important decision right here and right now. And we ask this in Jesus' name. Amen.
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0: Welcome to The Word for Today, featuring the Bible teaching of Pastor Chuck Smith, founder of the Calvary Chapel Movement. This radio program is a verse-by-verse study through the entire Bible. And on today's edition of The Word for Today, Pastor Chuck continues with the prophecies of the Antichrist as we pick up in Zechariah chapter 11, verse 16. And now, with today's message, here's Pastor Chuck.
1: Then the people, in desperation, are open to anybody who seems to have sensible, plausible answers. And they will follow even one as Hitler with all of his bizarre ideas, because he promises to the people the solutions. But it was the economic woes of Germany that laid the groundwork that Hitler could move in on it and to rise to this power. And those same economic problems developing now in Europe today, and the desire for peace will be the program and the crest upon which the Antichrist will move in. Now, there will be an assassination attempt upon his life, and it will appear for a time to be successful, but then he will miraculously survive this assassination attempt. According to Revelation chapter 13. Now here in Ezekiel, we are told that as the result of this assassination attempt, he will be blinded in his right eye and one of his arms will be withered. You say, oh great, we'll be able to identify the Antichrist. Well, I don't hope to be here when he appears. If you're around, you can identify him if you want. But that which hinders, that is the power of the Holy Spirit within the church, that which hinders shall hinder until he is taken out of the way, and then shall that man of sin be revealed, the son of perdition, who will come forth with all kinds of lies and deceitfulness, working miracles and wonders. So the church should not be here for the revelation of the Antichrist. I'm not looking for the Antichrist. I'm looking for Jesus Christ to come for me. I think it's a rather bizarre and twisted kind of an angle that Satan has people looking for the Antichrist, trying to identify the Antichrist and looking for the Antichrist, rather than looking for Jesus Christ. Jesus didn't say, look for the Antichrist. He said, when you see these things begin to come to pass, look up and lift up your head, for your redemption draws nigh. Look for me, coming for you. And we should be looking for him. So

looking for him. So, interesting prophecy in Zechariah concerning the Antichrist. Now, we're out of the fog and into the clear day. Out of the haze and smog into the glorious pure age as this final vision of Zechariah tells us about the glorious new age that God is going to establish, the kingdom age upon the earth. And over in these last three chapters, you are going to be reading the phrase, in that day, and that is the preface to the declaration of many of the fascinating aspects of the kingdom age, and that great judgment that will immediately precede the kingdom age. So this is the burden of the word of the Lord for Israel, saith the Lord, which stretched forth the heavens and laid the foundation of the earth and formed the spirit of man within him. Francis Schaeffer said that it is important that we not just talk about God today, or to just use the term God without defining the term, because the term God represents so many things to so many people, and they really don't know what God you are talking about. So he said, when we refer to God, we need to give sort of a defining qualifications, and thus we should say the eternal God, the creator of the heaven and the earth, and then they know what God you're talking about. Now, it is interesting that the Lord doesn't just, you know, say the Lord, but he gives sort of a defining of himself. The Lord which stretched forth the heavens and laid the foundation of the earth and formed the spirit of man within him. Now I know who you're talking about. You see, he is the Lord over all. He is the divine creator. He stretched forth the heavens. He created the earth. He created the capacity in man to know God and to fellowship with him. And thus, the Lord, identifying himself, declares, behold, I will make Jerusalem a cup of trembling unto all people round about, when they shall be in the siege, both against Judah and against Jerusalem. And in that day will I make Jerusalem a burdensome stone for all people. All that burden themselves with it shall be cut in pieces, though all the people of the earth be gathered together against it. I would like to suggest to you that this condition is existing today in Israel. Number one, Israel as a nation is a burdensome stone to all of the nations around it. They are totally surrounded by antagonistic forces. There has been a peace treaty made with Egypt, but it is extremely tenuous. But when Israel became a nation, the day they became a nation, she was immediately attacked by Syria, by Jordan, and by Egypt, who grabbed off great chunks of territory when Israel was declared a nation, a state, by the UN resolution. And since that time, in subsequent wars, when the little nation of Israel was surrounded by enemies of vastly numerically superior forces, Israel came forth from these skirmishes looking almost invincible. In 1967,

0: When Israel took on both Egypt, Jordan, and Syria, they were able to push Egypt clear back to the Suez Canal. They were able to take the entire Golan Heights. They were able to take from Syria and the entire West Bank from Jordan in just 6 days of fighting. Jerusalem was a cup of trembling to all of the people around about her. And those who were in siege against Jerusalem and Judah, Jerusalem became a burdensome stone. And those that burdened themselves with them were cut off, cut in pieces. These victories were the result of God's working with them. Now, the Jews did not recognize that after 1967. But they developed, through the victories of 1967, a very cocky attitude. More or less an attitude of, we are invincible. And if you would tour the land, they were very proud to tell you of their brilliant military strategies, of their battles, and of their fighting powers and what they had done. And any suggestion that God maybe helped them was sort of scoffed at. And yet, who can deny the hand of God in taking, say, the Golan Heights? For when they were pressing for a ceasefire, and the tide of battle, of course, they had already taken the Sinai clear down to the Suez, and they were moving their sources, and they had taken the West Bank, and they were now moving to Syria because they wanted to capture the Golan Heights to get the advantage of the upper positions, military positions. And so, though there was a big cry for a ceasefire, they knew that they were going to establish the lines of the ceasefire. You know, the border would be established at the time the ceasefire went into effect. And so they were stalling for the ceasefire because they were wanting to get as much as the Golan Heights as they could. But Syria, beginning to realize that the tide of battle was going against them, was pressing and urging the world for an immediate kind of a ceasefire. And in order to impress the world, Damascus radio began to broadcast that the Israeli troops are fighting in the streets of Damascus. And all of the commanders out in the Golan Heights, listening faithfully to their Damascus radio, heard all of these propaganda lies over the radio in Damascus, that Israel had moved to Damascus and was fighting in the streets of Damascus, though that was not the case, but yet for propaganda purposes, the Damascus radio was publicizing this and broadcasting this. The tank commanders and all of them began to leave their tanks, and the Israeli planes, the observers, saw all of these troops fleeing towards Jordan. Left all their tanks and everything in place, and they were all fleeing toward Jordan because they'd been listening to the Damascus radio that Damascus was falling. And they thought, oh man, we've been cut off, you know, and we've had it. And so they just left, and they were all fleeing to Jordan. And so the planes reported, hey, the guys are fleeing. So that's why Israel stalled the ceasefire for one more day. And they were able to take over 1,000 square miles of the Golan Heights in just one day, because Syria abandoned it, and so they sent in their paratroopers to the lines that they wanted. And they took it, and so the ceasefire was claimed, and they had all of this territory as far out as the paratroopers had gone. Now, you read in the Old Testament how the Lord had brought confusion upon their enemies. You say, well, that's the God of the Old Testament, you know. Hey, it's happening today. It happened in 1967. 1973 war was a little different. Vastly different, in fact. The Arabs were better equipped and better trained. Russia had sent thousands of officers and millions of dollars worth of equipment, armament and all, to Syria, to Egypt, and trained them for the Battle of Annihilation. And Russia was directing the 1973 war against Israel, attacking on Yom Kippur. They had dramatic initial successes, and they almost destroyed Israel in 1973. There were a few days there where the fate of the nation was just in delicate balance. Israel received some initial setbacks, severe setbacks. Along the Suez Canal, they'd established these concrete bunkers and the Barlev Line, which was considered to be impregnable, much like the Maginot Line in France that the German panzers overran in World War II. It was supposed to be a strong bulwark of defense, and surely they'll not be able to conquer the Barlev Line. But they did. Up in the Golan Heights, the Syrians had some initial advantages and breakthrough, and they came within 1 mile of the Golani headquarters. After 1973, the attitude of the Jewish people changed dramatically. They no longer felt invincible. They realized that they were almost destroyed. They realized that their nation, their dreams, had almost come to an end. And after 1973, there was a much more subdued attitude among the people. We noticed a dramatic change in people that we knew, that we had talked to before the 1973 war and then talked to after the 1973 war. Suddenly, this whole feeling of invincibility was gone, and they were afraid. And yet, how God did protect them and how God did give them victory in 1973. Now, it is interesting to me, insignificant, that the Lord here declares, though all the people of the earth be gathered together against it. Have you heard the UN resolutions in the last few years? How that the whole world stands in a resolution to condemn Israel. Even the United States has been voting in some of these resolutions against Israel, condemning them for certain actions, for establishing settlements in the West Bank, for attacking the nuclear reactor in Iraq and things of this nature. Though the whole world be gathered together against it, and really Israel almost stands alone against the world. The United States, from the time of President Truman, well, even before, has been a staunch ally of Israel. But after the 1973 war, the Arabs found a new weapon. And that was the oil. And they began to use it as a political tool for blackmail. And they began to influence the foreign policy of the United States dramatically with the threat of an oil boycott. They gave us a sample of what it would be like in 1973 after the war, when we were waiting in the long lines at the gasoline pumps. And they demonstrated to us the power that they had with their oil to bring us to a grinding halt. And since that demonstration, they have been using their oil, raising the prices constantly, creating this worldwide inflation and economic woe, and causing us to dramatically alter our relationship with Israel, with the threat that if we support Israel, then they will cut off our oil supplies. And we know that the threat is legitimate. We know that if they should cut off the oil supply, it does mean war, because to survive, we will have to send our forces into the Middle East to take the oil and to force the supply to continue to come. And so the whole thing has changed, and thus the United States has even moved so many times of late in the world opinion against Israel, so the prophecy is fulfilled, though the whole world be gathered together against them. And in much of our policy towards Israel, we have had to alter the policy, not from our conscience, what we feel is right, but what we are being pressured to do because of the necessity of continued oil supply out of the Middle East. Now in that day, saith the Lord, I will smite every horse with astonishment and his rider with madness, and I will open my eyes upon the house of Judah and will smite every horse of the people with blindness. And the governors of Judah shall say in their heart, the inhabitants of Jerusalem shall be my strength in the Lord of hosts their God. And in that day will I make the governors of Judah like the hearth of the fire among the wood, and like the torch of fire in a sheaf. And they shall devour all the people round about on the right hand and on the left. And Jerusalem shall be inhabited again in her own place, even in Jerusalem. 1967, that came to pass. Jerusalem was inhabited again in her own place. And Jerusalem came again under the authority of the nation of Israel. No longer a divided city. No longer half under the control of the Jordanian government and half under Israel. But Israel was united and inhabited. And of course, they have since then just expanded the borders and the boundaries of Jerusalem. Even now, you go out towards Jericho after you get past Bethany, and 10 miles down the road towards Jericho, a huge, vast new housing settlement, part of Jerusalem and the city of Jerusalem now. Part of it, they have established over towards Bethlehem, all in the territory of what is known as the West Bank. Huge, vast new apartment complexes and industries and all, as they are expanding their hold upon that land. It's all a fulfillment of prophecy.
1: 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That's right here on the next edition of The Word for Today. And now, once again, here's Pastor Chuck.
0: God be with you and bless and keep you through the week. May the Lord strengthen you as the evil days are waxing worse and worse, as perilous times have come. 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

words of Jesus, I am leaving you with a gift, peace of mind and heart. 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
1: 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Our teacher here on Straight from the Heart is Senior Pastor Joe Foch. We're currently in the New Testament, going verse by verse through the book of Philippians. On today's broadcast, we'll continue our study beginning in chapter 2. Before we finish, I'll give you some additional information so you can contact us with any questions or comments. 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
2: If there be therefore any consolation in Christ, if any comfort of love, if any fellowship of the Spirit, if any bowels. Now, there isn't just any. There's a multitude of all of those things. And what he's doing is he's making a statement they can't escape from. Look, if there's any consolation in Christ. Well, of course there is, Paul. There's just any consolation in Christ. The greatest consolation in human history and time and eternity is in Christ. If there's any comfort in love, of course. If there's any fellowship of the Spirit, of course, that's what's to be at the center of the church. Any bowels of mercy, of course, that's to be reflected in our lives. Then fulfill ye my joy, that ye be like-minded, having the same love, being of one accord and of one mind. No opportunity for these two women to step over this. Paul is putting this challenge in front of them. And by the way, look, for all of us. For all of us. Be like-minded. That's difficult. It doesn't mean we're to be robots or surrender our will, but we're to be like-minded in regards to the fact that the kingdom is more important than our own personal agendas. Be like-minded, having the same love, being of one accord, of one mind. Let nothing be done through strife or vain glory. Now, he identifies strife and vain glory as the things that will upset this unity and like-mindedness and the consolation of Christ and the comfort of love and the fellowship of the Spirit and the bowels of mercy. What tears into those things? He identifies the things that will trouble what Christ has procured for us at an unimaginable price, which we could never have produced for ourselves. He says, let nothing be done through strife or vainglory. NIV, I think, says selfish ambition or vain conceit. The strife is in the sense of not just striving, but striving because there's an agenda. So selfish ambition kind of brings the idea before us. We're all selfish, or is it just me? Ambition is not wrong. Paul will say if someone desires the office of an overseer, it's not a wrong thing, it's a good thing. There are good things that we can aspire to. Ambition in regards to growing in Christ and walking with Christ and being filled with the Spirit and being used of God, none of those things wrong, but selfish ambition, those two make a bad combination in the body of Christ. Selfish ambition, there's no room for any of that, because he's going to go on to say, let this mind be in you that was in Christ. So there's no room for selfish ambition and vain conceit, or, you know, fighting for that territory of self. Don't let anything be done through strife or vainglory. You know, it tells us in the book of Proverbs that by pride only cometh contention. By pride only cometh contention. The two people can't argue unless one of them is willing to step in the ring of pride, put the gloves on. If you don't get in the ring, you don't put the gloves on, you can't have a contest. Only by pride cometh contention,

It all started with pride. Satan said, I'll be like the Most High. Lifted up his heart. Selfish ambition. Tore into the things of God and into the order of God, into the kingdom of God. Paul says, let nothing be done through strife. Now, you know, he can say that because he's in prison. He says, to live is Christ, to die is gain. I'm here in the bonds of Christ. He's not saying, I can't believe it. You know, those other apostles that are out there, they're not really apostles, they're B-apostles. I'm an apostle, and I should be out there because I have ideas of how the church should run, and it's my right, and this is the flesh, somebody else should be locked up here, and I have some opinions in the church, I'm worried about, you know. There's none of that. Vaunting himself up, talking about his own importance, he says, I'm here. He says, I want you to know the things that have fallen out to me have fallen out rather to the furtherance of the gospel. The things that have happened, this is God's sovereignty. I'm in the bonds of Christ. I'm his prisoner. I've given my life for him. They can't do anything to me. Whether I live or die, I want to do it unto the Lord. He says, my concern is, among you, let nothing be done with strife or vainglory, but in lowliness of mind. Now, he invents a Greek phrase not found in classical Greek. Paul puts these words together and comes up with what he calls lowliness of mind. Well, this is what he's going to ask us for. Not strife or vainglory, not the things that would destroy fellowship or tear into the church, but he's going to ask us for lowliness of mind. And then right away he defines for us what that looks like. What is lowliness of mind? Is that something short people are better at than tall people? What's lowliness of mind? He says here, let each esteem the other better than themselves. Did we really want to know that? Come on, we're here getting put to the grindstone by the Holy Spirit, chipping away, making us like Christ. What is lowliness of mind? Let each esteem the other better than themselves. Now, pardon me if from here on in I'm miserable, because I'm already convicted. I already realize how far I am from the ideal that Paul is holding out. Oh, I want to see revival in the church. Do I want to see it here? Isn't that where it has to start? Am I okay just because I'm not involved in some outward sin? You know, it wasn't sex, drugs, and rock and roll that took Satan down. We think that's the biggest enemy. It was something in here. It was ambition. It was pride. Far more dangerous. And I recognize it. Excuse me. You can look yourself. You have your own. Lowliness of mind. Let each consider the other better than themselves. Look not, this is lowliness of mind, look not every man on his own things, but every man, and I'm glad this word also is in there, also on the things of other. You know, Paul's not saying don't be responsible. I'm not saying that you shouldn't be working a job, seeing if you can get a raise, eking a living out of this world, being responsible to take care of your family, being responsible to have enough to give to others. Yeah, it isn't that we're not supposed to think at all of our own responsibilities or our own hopes and dreams or what we feel God's calling is on our life or how to move in that direction. He's not saying that. But he says thinking also equally on the things of others. And he begins now to describe Christ's own journey in these things. Let this mind be in you, which was also in Christ Jesus, who being in the form of God, thought it not robbery to be equal with God. Being in the morphe, in the form of God, thought it not robbery, something to be grasped at literally, to be equal with God. In Jesus' mind in eternity, before the incarnation,

0: He was in the form of God. Moses at the burning bush looks up and the angel of the Lord is standing in the flame in the midst of the burning bush. And it said Moses put down his head because he did not want to look upon God. The angel of the Lord, Jesus Christ, appearing in the Old Testament, standing in the midst of the burning bush. God, that's what the Bible tells us. He was God. Joshua in the plain of Gilgal, looking at Jericho. The captain of the Lord's host comes and stands in front of him, and Joshua draws a sword. He says, "You for us or are you against us?" He says, "Neither. But as the captain of the Lord's host am I come forth. Take thy shoe from off thy foot, because the place where thou standest is holy ground." The same thing the burning bush said. God. In the beginning was the Word was with God, the Word was God. How many times the Jews in their anger sought to stone Christ because they said he maketh himself equal with God, saying to them, "Before Abraham was, I am." The same thing the burning bush said. When they came to seek him in the Garden of Gethsemane with the soldiers, "Whom seek ye?" "We seek Jesus of Nazareth." Your translation says, "I am," and then he, in italics, he said, "I am." He spoke the I am, and they all fell down. Being in the form of God. Let this mind be in you that was in Christ Jesus. Being in the form of God. Thought it not robbery. It wasn't anything for him to grasp at, to be equal to God. That's who he was. But then there's a descending. That is unimaginable to us. But he made himself of no reputation and took upon himself the form of a servant, a slave, a doulos, a bondslave. That's why Paul can start this letter, Paul and Timothy, the bondslaves of Jesus Christ, because Jesus Christ, the author and the finisher of our faith, the captain of our faith, himself became a bondslave. One without a will that belonged to someone else. Coming into that manger in Bethlehem, born of a virgin. Emptying himself, being still holy God and holy man. Completely God and completely man. And yet not exercising his divine prerogatives. What was it for him to stoop down? How low did he descend? You know, if you were out in front of your house and you knew they were going to turn on the fire hydrants on your street and flood the street, and you saw an anthill there, and they were busy running in and out, you know what they do. They make that little hill of gravelly dirt, and you said, "Yo, they're going to turn the fire hydrant on. Run for your lives." Well, if they looked up and realized that you were a being, they'd all drop dead of little heart attacks. That's if they could understand, beyond their being afraid of you, what a fire hydrant was. But your heart is really there, and you know that they're going to be destroyed. How then do you communicate? Do you figure out Aunt Morse code? You become an ant so that you can walk among them and you can speak their language and you can tell them about the destruction to come. But the descent, you, a human being with all of your capabilities and all of your freedom of motion and all of your imagination and all of your ability to excel in technology or medicine or whatever, you descending, leaving all of that and saying, "I'm not going to exercise any of my human prerogatives," and becoming an ant is nothing to be compared with the descent that Christ makes to become a human. The descent that he made, you know, we're not even microbes. We're not even bacteria. We're not even viruses. You know, you're standing there by the fire hydrant that's this big, and here's you this big, and there's the ant this big, and it's kind of all comprehensible. It is incomprehensible that God laid out the universe with the span of his hand, that there are billions of light years that are even unable to measure who he is, and that he comes down all the way into the womb of a virgin and born in Bethlehem. That stooping down is something that is unimaginable to us, and there is a question that it begs to us, because when he rose and he ascended, he took human flesh back into the presence of God. When we see him in the book of Revelation, he has the marks of slaughter upon him. Did he sacrifice some dimensionality that we'll never understand to take human flesh on and never put it off again? What was it for him to stoop down? What did it mean to descend from who he was and where he was and what he was into human form? He made himself of no reputation. He was hungry, and he was thirsty, and he wept, and he was tired. He was lonely. And in John 13, it says, knowing all power had been given to him, he girded himself and got down on his knees and washed the disciples' feet. Knowing all power was given to him, he girded himself and got down on his knees and washed the disciples' feet. Let this mind be in you that was also in Christ Jesus. Lowliness of mind. Considering others more important than yourself. Looking not just to the things of yourself, but to the things of others. If that were to happen in my heart, to the measure that Paul is describing it, I don't know if there would be revival in the church, but there would be revival in me. There would be revival in me. If I could be that selfless, if Christ could have that much sway in my selfish life. And I'm not condemned. I know I'm saved by grace. I understand my theology. But in my practice, in my experience, measuring myself by the standard that Paul sets out, I fall so short. He made himself of no reputation. We love it when people know our reputation, don't we? Oh, I know you. I heard of you. Oh, yeah. He took upon himself the form of a slave, was made in the likeness of men. That's, we're going further and further down. Notice the likeness of men is after slaves. And being found in fashion as a man, clothed with flesh, he humbled himself further and became obedient unto death. The major problem that the human race suffers from is death. When Adam sinned and partook of the tree of life in the midst of the garden, he died. And Christ came humbling himself, descending into human form. But not only that, through obedience, he even became subject to death. Paul says, for as by one man's disobedience many were made sinners, so by the obedience of one shall many be made righteous. By the obedience of one shall many be made righteous. He humbled himself, became obedient unto death. We're not all the way down yet. Even the death of the cross. Bad enough to die from old age or die from a disease or get run over by a car or a plane crash. He became obedient to death, even the death of the electric chair, even the death of the gas chamber. We have romanticized crucifixion and the cross. Roman citizens were not allowed to be crucified. It wasn't proper to talk of crucifixion in Roman, amongst Roman citizens and Roman company. It was the most degrading means of execution. It was a means of shame. It was a means by where criminals were punished. But because he was punished in our place, because his death was substitutionary, because we are criminals having broken the law of God, he descended all the way there, even to the death of the cross. That's a long way from let this mind be in you. I'll tell you that. That is way down. I'm not there. What would a church be like if everybody in the church was more concerned about everybody else in the church than they were about themselves? What would a church be like if every pastor, I'll take the heat, was more concerned about everybody else than about themselves? What would it be like if somebody walked into a church that was cast down and had a frown on their face, or a brokenhearted or disgruntled, or who had some kind of a physical disability? If somebody came in and everybody in the church was in there hunting for somebody to love, if everybody in the pew was looking, who can I love? Lord, who can open my eyes? Let me see all of those that are better than myself. Lord, who is in here that I can be worried about their life more than I'm worried about mine? What would that church be like? What if we had eyes like Christ to look around, to see the broken heart, to see the somber look, to say, are you okay? You're normally smiling. Why the serious look? Is there anything I can pray for? Anything that I can help with? I'm so selfish and so taken up with myself. I don't want to get more selfish as time goes on. I don't want to die a crabby old man. I want to be like Jesus. Well, it means dictatorship. It means being a slave. Christianity is not a democracy. It's a dictatorship. There is one Lord, and we are subjects. But he's a benevolent dictator, a monarchy, one person in charge, but one who descends further and further and further and further and further down. And it wasn't just the shame of execution, because in the unseen realm on that cross, God Almighty put all of your sin and all of my sin, all of our selfishness that we're coming under conviction about as we read this, every evil thought, every lustful thought, every selfish thing, every sin, God put all of our sin, the sin of Hitler, the sin of all of mankind, stained. Him stooping further down than the visible realm ever realized, stained with the sin of all of the world, separated from his Father. And people standing next to him mocking, he saved others, himself he cannot save. That was a lie. He saved others, but he could have saved himself. All he had to do, he was God. All he had to do was lift up his head, and not only those mocking him, the religious leaders, not just the Roman soldier or the Roman Empire or the European world, but the earth would have fled away, heaven would have fled away, the universe would have fled away. He could have just lifted up his head and would all rolled back like some tide and disappeared. He humbled himself. And then the Father fired down all of his wrath upon that sin. Stooped down further than maybe even we'll ever realize in eternity. We'll be learning of his grace and of his mercy.
1: 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Thanks for listening, and remember to join us next time as we continue with more great Bible teaching that comes straight from the heart.

He's coming back, but so many in the church don't understand it and do not believe it. So they're not living like Jesus could come back today. In fact, as we learned in Ephesians, when we were not born again, we lived as if God didn't exist. That's what all non-believers are doing right now. They don't think about God. They don't care about God. They don't, you know, maybe God's a spaceman, and maybe he came from another planet, or maybe he's this, or maybe he's the moon, or, right?

0: Welcome to Apply Within, a verse-by-verse study of the Word of God with Pastor Bob Davis of North Country Chapel. We invite you to join with us as we, by the power of God's Holy Spirit, apply His Word within our own hearts as we study line upon line, precept upon precept, verse-by-verse through the Bible. Jesus teaches on using His name in prayer as our study of John continues in chapter 16, verse 16. Here's Pastor Bob.
1: Jesus says, a little while, and you shall not see me. And again, a little while, and you shall see me, because I go to the Father. Now, there's a couple of things going on there. In a short while, he's going to be arrested. This night that he's talking to them, they're headed for the Garden of Gethsemane right now. He's going to pray. They're going to sleep. And he will be arrested there. So he went through 6 mock trials, and there were no charges at the end of all of that, at the end of that night, no charges. Guilty of nothing. But they falsely accused him anyway, and they put him to death on the cross. And he will die there, and he will be buried, and on the third day, he will rise again. And you know what? They're going to see him. A little short time, you're not going to see me. He was in the grave 3 days. But then he rose from the dead. A little short time, you won't see me. And then you will see me. Because when he rose from the dead, they saw him again. Remember? And then he ministered to them and to those and others for the next 40 days. And then he ascended back to heaven, to the Father. So is it talking about this night? Yes. I'll read it again. A little while and you shall not see me. Again, a little while you'll see me because I go to the Father. Is it talking about this night? Yes. But it's also talking about you and me. So a little while, he says, I'm going to be in heaven. A little while. See, that's 2,000 years. Been 2,000. To me, I go, I love you, but that I don't call that a little while. There's no time in heaven. A little while, you won't see me. You're going to have to trust. We're in that little while right now also. Yeah, that was the 3 days. Then they saw him and he ministered, but he said, I'm going back to my Father and you're not going to see me again for a little while. And then you will see me again. So it's covering really, it's a twofold understanding here, but both of them are counted in here. So he's returns to the Father in heaven. And now for a little while, he's been gone. And what are we doing? Trusting, resting, hoping, serving, looking for him to come back every day because he promised. And he will come back and take the church, his bride, back to the Father's house. You can read it again if you get some time, John chapter 14, the first 6 verses. So, we move on. Then, some of the disciples said among themselves, what is this that he's saying to us? In American, I don't understand what he means. Do you guys? That's what they're saying. What's he saying to us? What is this he says to us? A little while and you won't see me. And again, a little while and you will see me because I go to the Father. What? That doesn't even make any sense. And that's what they're saying to one another. You think they would ask Jesus. But they've asked him, and he's given them answers, and they're still going, okay, I'm still confused. So they're looking at each other going, are you getting this? Are you getting this? Are you guys, is anybody here? Can someone help me? Is what they're saying. They said, therefore, in verse 18, what is this that he says? A little while? We cannot tell what he's saying. In American, I don't understand a word he's saying. And verse 19 says, Jesus knew that. Jesus is listening to them talk to one another. He knew that they were desirous to ask him. I don't know what he's saying. Do you know what he's saying? No. I'm clueless. I don't know. They wanted to ask him, so he spoke up. You know, that kind of helps me here with prayer sometimes. I don't know if sometimes you pray and you kind of think, Lord, I'm kind of, I don't even know if this is a dumb question. I don't even know how to, I don't know what's going on. And he knows that. And so what does he do? He steps up. He goes, are you inquiring among yourselves what I just said? A little while and you shall not see me. And again, a little while and you shall. And they're all, I know these guys because I'm one of them. And I know they're going, they're not even making a noise. Just shaking their heads. Truly, truly, Jesus says, is that what's bothering you? You're not understanding it? Truly, truly, I say unto you, you shall weep and lament. Lament means being heartbroken and full of sorrow. You will, not you might in the coming days or in the next few hours, but you will weep, actually tears, and be brokenhearted and full of sorrow. But the world, while you're doing that, will rejoice. The world's going to be glad that they put him to death. And you shall be full of sorrow, but your sorrow shall be turned into joy. He's saying he's going away, literally. That's what he's saying. He's saying, I'm going to be gone. You won't see me. Literally, I will be literally gone. And at the same time, he says, he's going to return. He's going to come back literally as well. Between those times, you're not going to see him. He speaks to them. Truly, truly, I say unto you, you will weep. You will. This is a promise. Now, this isn't something that could happen if you're not paying attention. This will happen to you, Christian. You will weep. And you will lament. You will be full of sorrow. But the world at the same time rejoices. You understand that right now the world has no time for Jesus. You know, all this Jesus junk, you know. And in fact, in China, what are they saying? Get all that off the wall. He's not going to save you. He's not going to get you a better job. The communist government will. You know, we're going to take care. Put everybody on Medicare. Do everything for everybody. We will be. No. We have a Lord God who promised to take care of every one of us. Remember? Truly, truly, you'll weep and lament. The world will laugh and sing and play and dance because Jesus is out of the way. You'll be sorrowful, but your sorrow is going to turn to joy. Weeping may endure for a night, but joy comes in the morning. Yeah, it's hard to be here. Yes, it's hard. When you get a job, God bless you, you have it. But you do have to work and you have to be honest. And sometimes you get passed over for races and things. And you have to just say, God is good. And you just keep on going. God's going to handle it. God will do this. But look at your hurry. Because the money goes to the third week of the month. And the month goes to the end. And Lord, if you could find your way here, help, right? It's okay, cry out, do that. Your grief will turn to absolute joy. God's Holy Spirit will help them to see that. Right now, they're totally lost, they're confused. But God's Holy Spirit helps you to see that. Jesus had to die. He had to die. He's going to the cross. They're going to be so brokenhearted. And we look and we see the suffering of our Savior. And we're kind of thrilled. Why? Because it was for us. It was done. The Holy Spirit has taught us that. So that's why we can actually call it Good Friday. What's so good about someone suffering on the cross for hours and hours? He paid the price in full for my sin and yours. That's what's good about it, because Jesus had to die to pay for the sin of the world, to pay for the sins of mine, to pay for the sins of yours, to pay for all the sins. So you're going to weep, you're going to lament, but it will turn to joy. Then he helps us understand it, verse 21. A woman, when she is in travail, in other words, childbirth, birth pains, she has sorrow because her hour has come. But as soon as she is delivered of the child, once the child is born, she remembers no more the anguish for the joy that a child is born into the world. And you now, therefore, have sorrow. But I will see you again, and your heart will rejoice, and your joy no one will ever be able to take from you. Don't give up your joy. To help us understand it, to help those men understand it, all of us, and those men, those disciples, he uses an illustration of childbirth. A woman, when she is going through the pain of labor in childbirth, has sorrow. The language is agony, distress, pain, because her hour has come for that little baby to be delivered. It seems so much pain, excruciating pain, and it seems so long. I read the lady that had twins. That was in the news today. I'm a news junkie. The lady had twins, and she was in labor a little over 50 hours, but she didn't know there were twins, neither did the doctors. The little one, the little boy stayed hidden. Smart guy. So he was born 59 minutes after his sister. They were getting ready to sew this lady up, and they found another little head. Nobody knew. He was hiding when they did the scan quickly as they brought her in, and so no one ever knew. It's so painful, and it seems so long, and she's suffering great and terrible pain. But when that little one, or two of them, is born, the pain fades away quickly. And she remembers the anguish no more. What does that mean? She's ready to have another one. No, what it means is now the heart and the focus is now off of the terrible hardship and filled with joy because they had a little baby with 5 fingers and 5 toes and, right? 10 fingers and 10 toes, whatever they're supposed to have. And in that day, because no man takes that joy from you. No one takes it. And in that day, verse 23, you shall ask me nothing. I like that. Truly, truly, I say to you, whatsoever you shall ask the Father in my name, he's giving us by grace through faith permission to speak in Jesus' name to the Father on the throne. He will give it to you. Whatsoever you shall ask the Father in my name, he will give it to you. Hitherto, or up till now, you have asked nothing in my name. Ask and you shall receive, that your joy may be fully complete. Up to now, disciples, Christian, the disciples have been walking with Jesus day by day. Think about it. If they had questions or requests, what did they do? Did they run off and pray to God? No. They said, teach us to pray. They asked Jesus, the Son of God. He was right there with them. He was with them every day. If they had questions, if they had requests, they said, Jesus, where are we going to eat? We're getting kind of hungry. Lord, what do you want us to do now? Would you go over and get this and get this ready for the summer? Yes, sir, we're on it, right? If they wanted to know, they just asked Jesus Christ, God Almighty in human flesh. And he's with them. And Jesus is basically saying, I'll paraphrase, since he won't be there physically with you, where will you turn? I will not leave you comfortless. You'll have God's Holy Spirit. But where will you turn? And Jesus gives his followers, now get this, don't miss it, because did they always pray to God? Yeah, they would say their prayers. You go in and you'd say your prayers on the Sabbath, and you know, you would read those. I would go to church and you do the Our Father and the Hail Mary and the act of contrition and all those things you had memorized. I could do them in record time. But look at what Jesus has given to us. By his death and his resurrection on the cross, Jesus gives his followers a special privilege of going directly to the God Almighty, the Father, on the throne. You couldn't do that before. You had to go through the priests, remember? You had to bring everything to the priest, and the priest would offer that up for you. Jesus is giving those boys, but not just them, every one of us, permission. Special privilege going directly to the Father. Right now, you can get tired of listening to me. You can start praying directly, by grace through faith, directly to the Father on the throne. You don't have to go through a priest or some other, sideshow act or whatever. You go straight to God in Jesus' name. That's a privilege. It's an honor. People can't do that unless you belong to Jesus Christ. The disciples had never asked the Father in Jesus' name ever yet for anything. Why would they? Jesus is right here. Jesus is God Almighty. They know he's the Messiah. They know it. So they just say, teach us this, Lord. What do you say about that? But they are given this privilege now, and we have that privilege too in and through Jesus Christ. All of us that belong to Jesus ask the Father in Jesus' name. And listen to what Jesus said to you and me. Answered prayers brings complete joy because God is at work in all that are saved by the shed blood of Jesus Christ. That's what Jesus just said. Hitherto, you have asked nothing in my name. You shall receive that your joy may be full. These things I have spoken unto you in Proverbs. You and I would use the word in our language, parables, stories. But the time is coming when I shall no more speak to you in Proverbs, but I shall show you plainly of the Father. At that day, you shall ask in my name, and I say not to you that I will pray the Father for you, for the Father himself loves you. You better mark that down. You better underline that in your Bible or just underline it in your heart. The Father loves you because you have loved me. If you say yes to Jesus Christ, then the Father says, you are mine. Does he love everybody? Of course he loves everybody. He's talking about a special love here now, a different kind of relationship. Look, the Father himself loves you because you have loved me and have believed that I came from God, that I was sent here by God. I came forth from the Father and I came into the world. Again, I leave the world and go to the Father. Put it together. Jesus was the greatest teacher and will always be the greatest teacher. And while he taught, he would use parables. He would use figurative language. He would use analogies. He would use symbolism. He would find something to help you and me and all the people listening grasp the things he wanted to communicate, just grasp a concept. And he'd say, so a sower went to sow some seed. Remember? And it makes us understand how the word of God goes forth, and some of it falls on hearts that are ready to hear it, some of it not. And we learn. What Jesus is simply saying here is that because we've given our hearts and our lives to Jesus by grace through faith, we have also entered, mark it down, into a personal love and faith relationship with the Father. We literally have a personal relationship with our Father in heaven and a faith relationship with God Almighty. And here in verse 28, Jesus repeats the claim that he is equal with the Father. Notice, he doesn't say, I came forth from God. It's more intimate than that. No, I want you to know we are co-equal. I came forth from the Father. The Bible says, meaning Jesus is the eternal Son of the eternal Father, equal with God the Father. He left this world and he went right back where? Not to God, but to the Father in heaven. He sits at the right hand of the throne, co-equal, and he will rule and reign. His disciples said to him, lo, now you're speaking plainly. In other words, they're listening to you. Now it's actually starting to make sense to me. And you're speaking no proverb. You're just speaking plainly. Thank you. Now we are sure that you know all things. They know he's the Son of God. They know he's the Messiah, because we're sure you know all things. And you need not that any man should ask you. But by this we believe that you came forth from God. Jesus answered and said, do you now believe? In other words, really? Really, do you? Behold, the hour is coming. Yea, it now is, right now. And you shall be scattered. You're going to separate from each other. You're going to run for the hills and hide, wherever you can hide. every man to his own, and shall leave me alone. I know you love me. I know you trust me. But you still don't quite understand all that's happening. We do. It's making sense. It's okay, and I love you. But he says, I just need to know the hour's coming. And right now, coming up in the next few hours, this is going to happen. They don't understand that, but they'll get it. You shall be scattered, every man to his own, and shall leave me alone. And yet I am not alone, because the Father is with me. These things I have spoken to you, that in me you might have peace. In the world you shall have tribulation, but be of good cheer. I have overcome the world. There it is. The disciples say, they say, it's starting, I think I'm getting it. It makes a little bit of sense to me what you're saying, Lord. You know all things, and you did come from the Father, from Father God, the Father in heaven. Jesus says, well, I'm paraphrasing, still a little bit more you're going to need to get through and see. You'll learn. You go through a difficult time of testing. Tonight, it starts. When he goes back, ascends back to the Father, they're going to go through more of a difficult, and the church has been going through that since Jesus ascended back to the Father, and will continue to go through it until he comes back to get us. So if somebody's telling you there's going to be a big revival and the world's going to turn, that's not scriptural. Jesus says, there's still a little more to learn. You're going to go through a difficult time of testing. I'm going to be arrested. He didn't say that, but I'm telling you. I'm going to be arrested, put to death. You're going to all panic. You're going to scatter. You're not even going to look out for each other. You are. It's going to be every man for himself. When the ship is finally going down, after you hear the buzzers and thing, that's what they yell. When they yell every man for himself, you get off that ship. If you take someone with you, that's a kind thing to do, but you know it's going down and it's over. You got to get off and get away from that thing, right? And he said, that's what they're going to do. They're going to scramble. This thing is sinking. We're going down. Everybody get off. You'll be arrested, put to death. You'll panic. You'll scatter. But I will not be alone, even though you're going to leave me all. You're going to leave me alone. I won't be alone. My Father will be right there with me. And he wants them to have peace. Where does it say that? I've spoken to you these things that in me, belonging to Jesus, you might have peace. In the world, you won't have peace. There's a peace in your heart, but the world's going to bring tribulation. But be filled with joy. Be of good cheer. I have overcome the world. This world can't get you. The biggest thing they could do is take your physical body, put that to death, and that's not you. That's the tent. He wants you to have peace. Not just these 11, you and me and every Christian on this planet. When they would be hated, persecuted, pursued, falsely condemned, tortured, beaten, burned alive, stoned to death, etc., and falsely condemned and tortured, crazy tortures. I want you to have peace. My peace in your heart. Jesus overcame the world there at the cross of Calvary. He defeated the devil. And he overcame the world. They buried him and he rose from the dead. The grave couldn't hold him. Death couldn't keep him. He rose from the dead. That's the power and the glory and the authority of God. That's good for me and you to see and know. Because in spite of the tribulation and the trouble and the persecution and all, they can rest assured that they have the victory.

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1: 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This radio program is a chapter-by-chapter, verse-by-verse study through the entire Bible. And on today's edition of The Word for Today, Pastor Chuck continues his message, The Chief Cornerstone, as we pick up in 1 Peter chapter 2, verse 7. And now, with today's study, here's Pastor Chuck.
2: There is in the psalm this reference, a messianic reference to the Messiah, Psalm 118, of the stone which was set of naught by the builders becoming the chief cornerstone, the work of the Lord. A prophecy concerning Jesus Christ, a prophecy that he would be disallowed or rejected by the religious leadership. But yet God has ordained that he should be the chief cornerstone. And of course, he is that chief cornerstone upon which the church is built. Jesus said, upon this rock I will build my church. What rock? Peter's confession, thou art the Christ, the Son of the living God. The church has been built on that chief cornerstone. Jesus Christ is the Messiah, the Son of the living God. Now, there is a story that in the building of Solomon's temple, the stones were all quarried away from the temple site and brought to the temple site. They were quarried and actually chiseled out so that they were built in such an interlocking way and chiseled out to such perfection that they used no mortar. The stones just set on each other without even the use of mortar being hewn out so accurately and carefully. And that as each stone came, those builders would just place it in the building, but no sound of hammer, trowel, or whatever went on in the building of the temple. That was all done in the quarry away from the temple. And the story goes that this one stone came, and the builders looked for it on the plans. They couldn't see where it fit into the building. And finally, they just tossed the thing over in the bushes, cast it aside. And when the temple was complete, they were missing this chief cornerstone. So they sent to the quarry, all right, we're ready now for the ceremony. We want to put in the cornerstone and all and get this thing on. Where is the cornerstone? And the quarry foreman sent back and said, I sent it to you already. It's been marked off on my inventory. He said, well, it's not here. We don't have it. He said, well, I've already sent it. It's already gone, you know. And so some fellow went over in the bushes and found this stone that they had thrown away. And they realized, wow, this is the chief cornerstone of the whole building, the one that's been rejected. And so an interesting prophecy then, that experience, the prophecy of what would happen with the temple became the fulfillment with Jesus. The stone disallowed by the builders, but yet has become the chief cornerstone. And as Peter said, there's not salvation in any other, for there is no other name under heaven given among men whereby we must be saved. So, the twofold effect though. He's made the head of the corner, but yet he is a stone of stumbling and a rock of offense unto those which stumble. Jesus is a cornerstone, the foundation upon which the church is built, but yet he is also a stumbling stone. The Jews stumble over him because of the crucifixion. They could not understand the Messiah being crucified, and so they stumbled over the stone. He became a rock of offense to them. Paul speaks of Christ crucified to the Greeks, foolishness, but to the Jews, an offense. But unto us which are saved, the power of God. And so he is a rock of offense, even to them which stumble at the word, being disobedient, whereunto also they were appointed. Now again, the idea of God's foreordination and election, and they were appointed unto this disobedience. But ye are a chosen generation. Jesus said, I have chosen you and ordained you that you should be my disciples. You are a royal priesthood. You are a holy nation. You are a people destined for a possession. That peculiar people is a poor translation. You know, then you go around with your eyes crossed and tongue hanging out, you know. And peculiar people. It's a bad translation. You are a people destined for a possession. The word in the Greek is possession. You are a people of the possession, or you are to possess the kingdom, destined to possess the kingdom of God. That you should show forth the praises of him who called you out of the darkness into his marvelous light. And so the purpose of God, that you should show forth the praises of God through your life, because God has called you out of darkness. When Jesus called Paul to go forth and preach the gospel as he is relating his experience of conversion unto King Agrippa. And he tells him of that call of God upon his heart. It was to open the eyes and to turn them from darkness to light, from the power of Satan to God, that they might receive the forgiveness of sins and the inheritance among them which are sanctified by faith in Jesus. Turn them. You have been delivered from the power of darkness. You've been redeemed from the power of darkness and brought into the glorious kingdom of light. Wherein, in times past, you were not the people of God, but are now the people of God, which had not obtained mercy, but now you've obtained mercy. Time past, you weren't one of God's children, now you are. You hadn't received the mercy, now you have. Dearly beloved, I beseech you, as strangers and pilgrims. Now he's talking about your relationship to the world. The Bible says, love not the world, neither the things that are in the world. He that hath the love of the world in his heart hath not the love of the Father. For all that is in the world, the lust of the flesh, the lust of the eye, the pride of life, is not of God, but it is a part of the whole worldly system. You are not of the world. You're a stranger, you're a pilgrim. As a stranger and a pilgrim, abstain from the fleshly lust. All that is of the world, the lust of the flesh, the lust of the eye, and so forth. Abstain from these fleshly lusts, which war against your soul. They would destroy you. Having your manner of life honest among the Gentiles,

sake. Now, again, as a witness, as a testimony, there are some laws that are hard to live with, but as a Christian, submit yourself to them. Whether it be to the king as supreme or unto the governors as unto them which are sent by him for the punishment of evildoers and for the praise of them that do well. For so is the will of God, that you submit to the ordinances of man. That's God's will for you, that with your well-doing you might put to silence the ignorance of foolish men. So, really, the position that the Jehovah Witnesses take in not saluting the flag and conscientious objectors and so forth is really not a scriptural position. We are to submit to the ordinances of man, to every ordinance for the Lord's sake, even though we may grind at it for the Lord's sake. It's God's will that we not be an offense. We might put to silence the ignorance of foolish men. As free, I'm free to do it, but not using your liberty as a cloak of maliciousness. Now, coming back to Christmas celebration, I'm free to do it, I'm free not to do it. That's, to me, the glorious thing. A Christmas tree, I'm free to have one, I'm free not to have one. I don't get hung up in a legal kind of a thing. God doesn't want a legal relationship with you, he wants a loving relationship with you. And so I'm free, but yet, be careful that you don't use your freedom just to cover your own maliciousness. Say, well, I'm free in Jesus, you know. You're not really free to live after the flesh or the lust of your flesh. You're free not to live after your lust of your flesh. That's a freedom the world doesn't have. You see, they're bound by their flesh. They're slaves to their flesh. The freedom that we have in Christ is that we don't have to live after our flesh anymore. Thank God. What a glorious freedom. So don't use that freedom just as a cover. Well, I'm free in Jesus, you know, I'm not under law, under grace. I'm free. Don't use that as a cloak for maliciousness. Honor all men. Love the brotherhood. Fear God. Honor the king. Now, specifically, servants, be subject to your masters with all reverence. Not only to the good and the gentle, but also to the mean ones. For this is thankworthy if a man for conscience towards God endures grief, suffering wrongfully. Because of my conscience towards God, I've been wrongfully accused and I suffer the grief of being wrongfully accused. That's thankworthy. That's praiseworthy. That's grace. Actually, the word is, this is grace. If a man for conscience toward God endures grief, though he has been persecuted wrongfully. For what glory is it if when you are buffeted for your faults, and servants were often buffeted by their masters. You make a mistake and he'd come and cuff you, you know. Serve some temperamental master. Yell and cuff you every time you did something wrong. You're a servant. Well, a lot of times, you know, you walk away and say, boy, if I got a chance, man, I'd really nail you one, you know. And, you know, you go mumbling under your breath of revenge and everything else. But what glory is it if when you're buffeted for your fault, say you've done something stupid and you get cuffed and you take it well, so what? You had it coming. But if when you have done well, you suffer, and you take it patiently, this proves something. This is acceptable to God. Suffering wrongfully. How we hate to do that, don't we? You know, if we get punished when we were actually innocent, man, how we cry. I mean, I've had that happen to me. My father was at a short fuse. I mean, he was very quick to react. He was a reactor. He was a responder. And then he would think later. And my youngest brother
would take advantage of this. Now, he came along.

0: some 7 years after me. So he just, a little kid, we all loved him. I'm serious. I mean, my brother Bill, he's just, I loved him dearly. But he knew that being the little brother, you know, he was sort of a Joseph in the family come lately. My dad said to my mom, if you will give me a red-headed, freckle-faced boy, I'll buy you a Cadillac car. Well, he was born and he had red hair, and of course he developed freckles as he grew up. My mom never did get her Cadillac, but no, promise her anything but give her our page. He did give her perfume. But my youngest brother would start screaming, and my dad would come out peeling off his belt, and he'd belt my other brother and I. And after belting us, then he'd say, "What happened?" Well, my youngest brother, he'd just look at us and laugh, because he'd say, "I'm going to get you guys in trouble, you know. If, you know, we had done something he didn't like, he said, okay, I'm going to get you." And he'd start screaming. Dad come out, give us a belting, and then he'd say, "All right, what happened? What happened?" Well, we didn't do anything, you know. Well, why was he screaming then? And then he'd find out, and well, I'm sorry, you know. But and boy, I mean, we would really make my dad suffer for that kind of stuff. You know, we were punished unjustly. Oh, man, we would get all, you know, righteous indignation. And just, you know, you did that to us, kind of thing. But, you know, in reality, I did so many things I should have got a belting for, and he never found out, that I always figured I was still on the plus side, you know. Now, Peter is saying, look, if you deserve a spanking and you get one, and you take it patiently, you know, so what? You had it coming. But if you don't deserve it, and yet you get the spanking, and you take it patiently, hey, then that's acceptable. For God's sake, you accept it graciously. Persecution or buffeting or things that come your way where you are really innocent, you don't have it coming, rather than getting all upset and threatening and everything else, taking it patiently. For even hereunto were you called, because Christ left us the example. He also suffered for us. And in his suffering, he left the example for us that we should follow in his steps. For you see, he did no sin. Neither was any guile in his mouth. And when he was reviled, he didn't revile back again at them. As a lamb before her shears is dumb, so he opened not his mouth. When he suffered, he did not threaten. I'll get even with you. You wait till the day of judgment. You'll fry, man, you know. He didn't threaten. But he committed himself to him that judges righteously. And this is the thing. When things come our way, we can't understand. Just commit your life to God. Well, Lord, you know, it's all in your hands. And don't get all, you know, threatening and I'll get even and all this kind of stuff. But just commit it all to God. Jesus said, if you love those that love you, so what? The heathen do that. You should love those that hate you. Then that really proves that God's love dwells in you. So if you're persecuted and you got it coming, then so what? But if you don't, and you take it well, if you learn to just commit your life to God, well, it's all in the Lord's hand. Oh, but that isn't fair. That's not right. I know it isn't, but yet, you know, God's taking care of it. God will take care of it. And if we'll learn to just commit our ways completely to God, then God will take care of it. Now, if you are out to defend yourself, then God will let you. But if you will learn to just commit the thing to God, say, well, the Lord will take care of it. It doesn't matter. The Lord's going to handle it. Then the Lord will handle it. He will take care of it. And so learn to just really commit your life to him. As Peter will tell us in the next chapter or two, if you suffer according to the will of God, just commit the keeping of your soul to him as a faithful creator. Jesus is our example. He suffered wrongfully at the hands of man. But we should follow in his steps. He didn't pour out guile from his mouth when they were doing these things. In fact, what did he say? As they were nailing him to the tree, he said, "Father, forgive them. They know not what they do." That's your example. Pray for those, Jesus said, who despitefully use you. And so you are the servant of God. He threatened not, but committed himself to him that judges righteously. Father, into your hands I commend my spirit. Who his own self bore our sins in his own body on the tree. It was your sins that Jesus was bearing there. He was suffering wrongfully. He had not sinned. It was for your sins that he suffered. Bearing your sins in his body on the tree, that we, being dead to sins, should live unto righteousness, by whose stripes you were healed. I think that it is wrong to limit that healing to just spiritual healing, as some seek to do. I think that it is broader than that. For ye were as sheep going astray, but are now returned to the shepherd and the overseer of your souls. So he is quoting actually freely from Isaiah 53rd chapter. All we like sheep have gone astray. We've turned everyone to our own way. God laid upon him the iniquities of us all, who in his own self bare our sins in his own body on the tree. We, being dead to sin, should live unto righteousness, by whose stripes you were healed. For we were as sheep going astray. All we like sheep have gone astray, but God laid on him the iniquities of us all. So we have this glorious salvation, the hope, the living hope of an inheritance, incorruptible, undefiled, fades not away. We rejoice with a joy unspeakable and full of glory, because we are heirs of eternal life through Jesus Christ. And we are going to inherit that eternal kingdom. And we will live and reign with him, world without end. Oh, what a blessed hope and what a glorious future awaits every child of God as we wait for our King to come and manifest himself. What good words of exhortation. Go back this next week and read the first two chapters again. Let it soak in. Let the richness of it just feed your spirit, that you might grow and become strong.
1: 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That's right here on the next edition of The Word for Today.
0: God bless you. Give you a very fulfilling week as you walk in fellowship with him, anointed by the Spirit of God. May you live after the Spirit, that new life of the Spirit that is yours through Christ. Being born again by the Spirit to this living hope, to this inheritance that is yours through faith. God bless you, keep you in his love, in Jesus' name.

Godly anger took over. It was really godly anger stirred him, moved him to action by the injustice, because it was really injustice. I like what a 20th century pastor, theologian, W.T. Perkiser, he says, there is a holy anger in the face of injustice and evil, which is an essential part of the spirit-filled life in every age. I have to say, I get a holy anger when I see some of the things that are going on in our nation.

Aloha kākou e komo mai. Welcome to As We Gather, the Bible teaching ministry of Calvary Chapel Honolulu with Pastor Bill Stonebreaker. Today, Pastor Bill continues in Samuel, looking at 1 Samuel chapter 11.

0: As we continue in the book of 1 Samuel, what you're finding is leadership. There's certain leadership principles that we have in the Bible, and especially when you look at 1 and 2 Samuel and Kings, sometimes we think, does it apply to our government and to our leadership? It certainly does. You'll see those leaders that are out for themselves, they really oppress the people. And then you'll see other leaders that are out for the people, and they do good for the people. And so you can determine what kind of leadership we have in our country. And we know that the leadership comes and goes and new leadership comes in and they pass and another leadership comes in. So it's always, you know, an interesting thing to put your pulse on leadership in the United States. But I think so often what happens is because people, they stay away from voting, they think their vote doesn't count. And you don't realize the nation was founded on biblical principles. One nation under God, really the first book in schools were the Bible. That was the book that they had. And so you can see how our government has gotten and our school system and all has gotten way away from that. And we've got to pray that God would bring revival into the United States. And for us, we have a part in putting people in office that we deem are worthy of our vote and worthy to lead us and not just go in there and come out millionaires, which unfortunately a lot of politicians do. They go in an average person, they come out millionaires. You wonder, how does that happen? But what we find here in leadership principles here, and we're looking at a man, he seemed to start out really good. You know, he would probably get your vote. You know, he was very impressive looking, stood head and shoulders above everyone else, and he seemed like he was very humble. He seemed like he loved his family and was concerned about his family and all, but it wasn't all as it appeared to be. And so I think sometimes we can be fooled when we just vote for the outward or we want to select the outward as Israel did. And it always goes far deeper than that. And often when a person is in that position, the real person comes out. And that's what we're going to see as we go on with Saul, the first king of Israel. You can't see it at first, but if you've read farther into the book of 1 Samuel, beyond chapter 11, you're going to see the flaws in the man. And they don't get any better. He doesn't seem to respond to discipline or respond to correction. And it's okay to make mistakes if you respond to correction and if you respond to the right thing. We all do wrong things, but when that's found out, discovered, we don't want to hide that. We want to confess it and then move on and do better the next time. Well, unfortunately, you're going to see this man, Saul. He doesn't necessarily do that because he's not really God's choice. God's choice is David. And you see, when David rises up and David is now leader, David doesn't do everything right. He's a sinful man, but he has a heart after God. In fact, God says he's a man after my own heart. It's because when he blew it, when he made mistakes, he would go to God and confess, and it would be a contrition, a true confession, and it hurt David's heart to do wrong against God. And so that's what we find in leadership. You're not going to find a perfect leader, but it's good to find a leader that loves God, knows God, or a leader that maybe has surrounded with those that know and love God, but they want to do right for the people. So as we go through this, we'll see that very thing. One of the things as we come to chapter 11, we wonder, well, how much time? Because I know that Samuel anointed David, but he did it privately, and it wasn't really out in the open. It wasn't an open coronation. We're going to see in chapter 11, it will be an open coronation, but you find, well, okay, now he didn't really start as king, did he? Not really. He went back to his secular job, his secular work, plowing in the field. And so I like what the Septuagint or the Greek translation of the Hebrew text, it says, it came to pass after a month as does the Latin Vulgate say the same thing. So it puts a month in there, the Latin Vulgate and the Septuagint, which is a Greek translation of the Hebrew scriptures. So you have a month there after he's anointed with Samuel that he goes back to his secular life. He's plowing in the field. And then something stirs him, and you're going to find this circumstance, this providence of God, it stirs him up to all of a sudden, he's probably thinking, he's wondering, well, he anointed me king, but I'm not doing anything. I'm still plowing in the field. What's happening? But then you're going to find he now rises to the occasion, and we see this in chapter 11. So in verse 1, we'll go down to verse 3. Now Nahash, the Ammonite, came up and besieged Jabesh-Gilead. And all the men of Jabesh said to Nahash, make a covenant with us, and we will serve you. But Nahash, the Ammonite, said to them, I will make it with you on this condition, that I will gouge out the right eye of every one of you. Thus I will make it a reproach on all Israel. And the elders of Jabesh said to him, let us alone for 7 days, for a week, that we may send messengers throughout the territory of Israel. Then if there is no one to deliver us, we will come out to you. So the Ammonites and Nahash thought, Israel's so weak now, they're not going to get an army to come against us. So Nahash is just saying, you know what? Surrender, we'll gouge out an eye, and we're not going to come and ravish you and kill all your men and women. Now, the Ammonites go back to their father, or the father of the Ammonites is Ammon. Ammon was the son of Lot. And Lot was Abraham's nephew. So you go way back there. But you see, Ammon was conceived by Lot, by his youngest daughter, Lot's youngest daughter. You think incest. It wasn't a sexual thing for her. It was more of a propagation of planet Earth, because they thought everyone was gone, because this is when Sodom and Gomorrah was destroyed. And Lot and his two daughters went and they hid out. Well, the daughters got him drunk. They both slept with him. They both became pregnant. Moab and Ammon were the results. And so Ammon was Lot's son by his daughter, his youngest daughter. And so that's where you get the Ammonites. So the Ammonites are related. They're related to the Jewish people, and yet they're adversaries. Remember when Israel came out of Egypt, wandered through the wilderness, they were always opposed by different people groups, and the Ammonites were one of the people groups. They were their adversaries. Now, Ammonites lived on the eastern side of the Jordan River, and that's where Jabesh-Gilead lived as well. And so they were an easy target for them. Now, the Ammonites were defeated by Israel when they came into the land by Joshua years earlier. But they still claim, the Ammonites still claim that territory east of the Jordan. They still felt it was theirs, even though they were defeated. So Nahash, his name means snake. This snake comes and not wanting a long protracted war where some of his troops will die, and obviously the troops there, or the people there in Jabesh-Gilead would die. So he negotiates for surrender. All right, you surrender to me, but I demand that the right eye be gouged out of every one of the men there. And so you will be the defeated prisoners or enemies of war, yet you won't lose any life. So they're thinking, well, you know, let us think about that, and let us for about a week think about it. And he says, okay. I think it's interesting when I look at this, I draw a spiritual analogy, because here's the enemy of God's people. The enemy knows when God's people are backslid. The enemy knows when God's people are weak, an easy prey. no real communication that they have or no real commitment to spiritual things. Oh, maybe once they were really on target and really strong in the Lord, but not anymore. So the enemy will come and try to talk them into surrender. And they're willing to surrender. You see, sometimes we'll give up. We'll give up and we'll compromise like they're ready to do. They're ready to do. There's no one to deliver. Oh, they will do it. But notice they don't go to prayer. They don't ask God's counsel. They're looking for man's help. You see, compromising their freedom to live at peace with the enemy. Just live at peace with the enemy. But there's a high toll there. The eye, you know, blinding one eye, the right eye being taken out. Actually, almost willing to be incapacitated, so they don't have to fight. They give up and give in. Take away that will to resist. I know people like that, strong Christians at one time. And you just wonder, you know, the enemy knows. He knows when a people have kind of given up on the Lord or they've just put the Lord on hold. I just don't want to deal with this spiritual warfare anymore. I'm just going to go live my life, my secular life kind of thing. No protest by them. No seeking the Lord. No holy indignation. Hey, wait a minute. You don't own this land. Joshua and the people defeated you. But now they're looking to others. Let us just kind of check out and go throughout the land and see if there's some of our people that'll help deliver us. Help deliver us. You see, there's a time where you do need people to help you stand in the things of the Lord. Iron sharpens iron, so one man sharpens another, so one woman sharpens another. Aaron and Hur lifted up Moses' hands when they were weary. I understand that. But you see, there's a time for all of us, and it's got to be a time for all of us to stand alone with the Lord in the strength of the Lord. We don't see that with them. They're not even asking the Lord for strength. They're willing to give up their freedom for safety. Giving up that freedom, that forgiveness, and then going back in the world. And there again, the bondage of the world. Well, now, what Nahash is doing, he's practicing mutilation. Mutilation. Why would he do that? It's interesting in the Masoretic text, which is a text of the tradition, authoritative Hebrew and Aramaic text, and the Jewish historian Josephus, he attests to the longer form, which reads, and I quote, "Now Nahash, king of the Ammonites, had been grievously oppressing the Gittites, and the Reubenites, getting even with them for conquering the land in the days of Joshua." Ah, so he's angry because he was conquered. Now I'm going to show you. Now I will, you surrender to me, but I'm going to gouge out your eyes. I'll show you who's boss, kind of a thing. You know, Israel thought, remember, they wanted a king. They wanted to be like the other nations. And really, one of the things that inspired them was Nahash coming against them. That was one of the things. And so they wanted a king, and they thought that that would discourage conflict. You know, nobody's going to want to attack them. They have a king, and they have the whole retinue around the king and the army and all that. So they will be at peace. But now they're finding it's not all that it was cracked up to be. Not at all. Didn't keep the enemy at bay, but just the opposite. It provoked the enemy. Our king is stronger than your king. Watch this. You see, it's a provocation. And he wants to disgrace them, humiliate them by gouging out the eye. You see, what that would do, not just humiliate and disgrace them, but it would ruin a soldier for warfare. Ruin a soldier for warfare. it would impede their ability to use their weapons. You know, the bow and arrow, the sword, the javelin, that kind of thing. In fact, I read in one of the commentaries, a physician at Duke Health said, adults who lose sight in one eye have declines in their ability to accurately track moving objects, to judge distances, and to perceive depth. Clearly, one-eyed soldier warriors would have a high fatality rate. Ah, so it was for warfare as well. Incapacitate. Yeah, it's funny. I just read that, and I emailed my grandsons and my son Bud, because we were playing racquetball, and I was whiffing the ball. I lost every tournament. Everyone, I lost it all, but I did win one with my 12-year-old grandson. One. But I kept whiffing the ball, and I said, "You know what? I think it's because this eye." When I had the lens replaced, all of a sudden it was all blurry, and I told the doctor, "It's all blurry because you put a dual lens in, and can you put the single lens in?" He said, "Oh yeah, I can." And then he said he conferred with some of his doctors. He says, "Oh no, it's not that. It's your glaucoma. That's the problem." I don't know. I don't think it is, but everything's blurry in this one. And I kept whiffing the ball. And so I told him, you know, I can't see that well. And so then I sent this physician's report from Duke Health to them. And I said, this is why I lost every match. Next time I come over, you guys have got to wear a patch over your eye so it's even. I'm just kind of kidding with them. And they thought that was funny. But really, that is true. You know, if you're going to go to war, you need both good eyes, because it does that depth perception and that ability to shoot true an arrow or throw a spear or use your weapon. And so he does that, not just for humiliation, but also just in case they want to start a war with the Ammonites again. And so he says in verse 4, we'll go down to verse 7, then the messengers came to Gibeah of Saul and spoke these words in the hearing of the people. And all the people lifted up their voices and wept. Now behold, Saul was coming from the field behind the oxen. And he said, "What is the matter with the people that they weep?" So they related to him the words of the men of Jabesh. Then the Spirit of God came upon Saul mightily when he heard these words. And he became very angry, and he took a yoke of oxen and cut them in pieces and sent them throughout the territory of Israel by the hand of the messenger, saying, "Whoever does not come out after Saul and after Samuel, so shall it be done to his oxen." Then the dread of the Lord fell on the people, and they came out as one man. So one of the things, if you go back a chapter, you realize at this point, Saul back in the field, he was despised by some, and you see that in verse 27 of the last chapter, chapter 10, sons of Belial, you know, sons of the devil, were against him in his leadership, and then others just neglected, and, you know, so he returned to his secular life. So nothing was really happening at that time. He went back to plow the field. And I'm just wondering, as he's plowing the field and all these thoughts are going through his mind, maybe he's just thinking, did I dream this with Samuel and this anointing? I mean, nothing's happening. Now, remember, it's a month, as the Masoretic text says, a month. And so he's just thinking these things. And he's wondering, nothing really is happening with me. I'm just wondering if this is real. All that's happened to me, is anything going to happen from here on out? And then he heard the threats. He heard the threats from Nahash. Boy, what a divine appointment that is. What a providence. And he's just coming, you know, from the field, and he hears this weeping, because really when that was part of the culture, that they would weep very loud. You know, a loud weeping, because it would show the mourning of the nation, or of if somebody had died, They'd have professional weepers. So he heard this from afar, and so he went to find out what it was all about. And then he heard the threats of this Nahash, this bully. Godly anger took over. It was really godly anger stirred him, moved him to action by the injustice, because it was really injustice. I like what a 20th century pastor, theologian, W.T. Perkiser, he says, there is a holy anger in the face of injustice and evil, which is an essential part of the spirit-filled life in every age. I have to say, I get a holy anger when I see some of the things that are going on in our nation.
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0: God loves you completely, no matter how rebellious you are. 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
1: God drew me with those gentle cords, the bands of love. And the persistent rebellion that Israel knew, that my persistent rebellion didn't cancel out God's love. But I learned the restraints that I thought were like chains to try to be bound to religion and I want to be free from this. They were actually bands of love. Maybe they were painful at times. It robbed me, I thought, of my freedom, as I thought, but it was really to protect me and to provide for me in the end.

0: Hi there. Welcome to Bridging the Gap with Pastor Lloyd Pulley. Today, Lloyd is going to continue our new series here in the book of Hosea. Politicians are already gearing up for the midterm elections in November, so we're going to have to suffer through a whole bunch of new political ads, right? Have you noticed how many politicians seem to have trouble with the facts these days? I mention this because it's important that we as Christians always have the facts of God's Word available for sharing. Here's Pastor Lloyd with today's message in chapter 11 of Hosea called God's Heart Poured Out.
1: And so in chapter 11 where we left off, this is God's heart poured out after he pronounces all those troubles that are going to come and he's given them so many chances to repent. His heart is poured out and you feel his pathos here in chapter 11, verse 1. When Israel was a child, I loved him, and out of Egypt I called my son. And as they called them, so they went from them. They sacrificed to the Baals and burned incense to carved images. I taught Ephraim to walk, taking them by their arms. But they did not know that I healed them. I drew them with gentle cords, with bands of love, and I was to them as those who take the yoke from their neck. I stooped and fed them. This is God's heart toward a very rebellious people. I have a question. What would perfect love look like to you? I mean, you get married, you have a relationship, you love your kids. How does that look like in relationship? When you think of God, he uses this broken marriage, Hosea and Gomer. And when you think of Gomer, how far she went apart from that marriage and how far she betrayed her husband. And yet he was called to do the unthinkable, to go after her, to forgive her, to restore her, and even provide for her while she was in her rebellion. God does that from the beginning. You know, he's called us, he's taught us to walk. He grieves over our rebellion. He chooses mercy over judgment. That's what we see in these chapters. But they refused. And ultimately, tough love had to come to them. And this is really what the message of Hosea is about. If you summed it up, it's really the righteous get it, and the rebellious ultimately stumble. They paved their path how they thought was best for them, but they missed that relationship with God. Because he's not looking for servants. He's not looking for slaves. That's how I thought. I thought God just wanted another slave. You know, he didn't care about me. He wants me to serve him, and he wants me to do this for him and that for him and follow these rules and be a good person. And what about me? And I never understood that his cords of love were meant to draw me into relationship, not make me miserable. When Adam and Eve failed, we often think it was because of the fruit they ate, the fruit of the tree of the knowledge of good and evil. They disobeyed. They weren't supposed to eat it. They ate it. The underlying problem was the real thing that clinched it for Eve was that it was desirable to make her wise. And so the rebellion, really, it's like Adam and Eve facing the tree of the knowledge of good and evil represent us all in one sense. And particularly now more than ever before in history, now more than ever before. Why? Because if their eyes were open and understanding good and evil, it didn't work out well for them in the end. They chose to take that knowledge of good and evil and basically be their own God. And that's essentially the ultimate rebellion of all of us. And this is what this culture is training our children. They're dismantling family. They're dismantling any loyalties. They're basically telling people, you can be whatever you want, do whatever you want. And they call that freedom. No, that's imprisonment, because that will not end well. And Adam and Eve learned that the hard way. But even more so, why does it represent us today more than anything? Because we are on the brink of having access to all human information at the push of a button with AI technology, which essentially means we don't need anything. I don't need to go to school. I can get everything, push of a button, I get all my answers. And I'm telling you, the technology is fascinating. I've toyed a little with it, and it's a little frightening, actually, because you could so easily trust in it. I could trust it to put a message together for me if I wanted to. And I'd probably come up with some really good outlines. And I've seen some good ones, and I've seen even debates being scheduled between two different AI technologies debating an issue. And I'm telling you, fascinating. But the push of a button. But what you can't get from that push of a button, you can get all the knowledge, you get all the direction, but you can't get real relationship. And the temptation of it's like Pinocchio's Island. You know, you can go and do whatever you want. The world is open to you. You don't need God anymore. You don't need anybody. But you don't know, just like Pinocchio's Island, they didn't realize they were slowly being turned into donkeys. And that's what's happening in our culture. We don't know how much we've been influenced by technology. We have no idea how much it's trained our paths. And I really believe that this is essentially going to lead, you know, as the scriptures say. And by the way, no way could they have foreseen the possible way that technology could answer Revelation 13, which says that this Antichrist would cause all the world essentially to be under the control, to receive a mark and control economically. That was impossible before the age of technology. Now it's very possible. This ancient book, written 2,000 years ago, had a very specific future prediction about the end times culture, and we're watching it in real time. But it doesn't give you relationship. And that's what we learn from Hosea. That's what we learn from this. Look at the heart of God, this pathos being poured out. You know, Hosea is a great demonstration of God's love, but that demonstration is nothing compared to what the Bible says, that God demonstrated his own love toward us, that while we were yet sinners, like Gomer, Christ died for us. And while Gomer had rebelled against her marriage relationship, Hosea went way beyond the norm to reach and bring her back and restore that relationship. So let's look at God's reflection of his love in choosing his people, and then we will look at the second point of the ultimate rejection and the cost of that, the consequences. See, a lot of times people think about God's just waiting to hit us with a lightning bolt and send us to hell. And keep in mind, sin has consequences. And it's much better if we suffer some consequences on this side of eternity than we don't learn about it until after we die, when it's too late to change. So this is kind of a really good reflection for us as we partake of communion after. Let's jump in. When Israel was a child, I loved him. And out of Egypt, I called my son. This is how the Lord looked at this relationship with the nation of Israel. He had chosen Abraham, and through Isaac and Jacob and the 12 patriarchs, they do a little dirty deed. You know, they sell their brother Joseph to slavery in Egypt, not knowing that eventually they're all going down there because of the famine. And Joseph ends up being their salvation. The one they rejected first now becomes their savior. And that is like a type of Jesus. The one whom the Jewish people rejected will become their savior. And to say that God is done with Israel is just speaking foolishly. Doesn't mean that if you're Jewish, you're automatically saved. What it means is God has a plan, a path for them to return. And you'll see that in Hosea. I mean, there was, even as bad as these people were, there was a path for return, because this is the heart of God. But he loved him. And out of Egypt, I called my son. Now, that's a picture of them after they went into Egypt. Eventually, they became under bondage and they needed rescue. And he called them out of Egypt. So picture Jacob being called out of Egypt. The sons of Jacob, the tribes, now they're going into the promised land. And Matthew uses this passage in an interesting way. In Matthew 2:15, when Joseph and Mary had to flee Herod, otherwise they would have killed Jesus as a baby, they go to Egypt. And then when Herod dies, they're given by the angel access to go back. Herod's dead. All who are looking to kill him are gone. And it says that they were there till the death of Herod, that it might be fulfilled which was spoken by the Lord through the prophet, saying, out of Egypt I called my son. Now, it doesn't mean that Hosea had Christ in mind. He's just thinking of them being called out of Egypt in bondage. But Jesus experiencing this is kind of an analogy. It's kind of a picture that the thing you learn in the Bible, where Ephraim, where Israel fails, Jesus succeeds. Where the sons of Jacob fail, Jesus succeeds. So in their case, this was God's heart, but then there's the blessings. As they called them, so they went from them, and they sacrificed to the Baals. Now it went from I called to they called. What's going on here? Well, God is basically speaking through the prophets now. In fact, from the very beginning, their heart was wayward in the wilderness. When they came into the promised land, their heart was going after other gods. Every time he turns around, they're going after other gods. And he sent them prophets. And yet they still sacrificed to the Baals and burned incense to carved images. The more the prophets appealed for them to return to the Lord, the more they turned to idols, using God's blessings in the land to serve themselves. Judges captures this in chapter 2, verse 11 of Judges. It says, the children of Israel did evil in the sight of the Lord and served the Baals. They forsook the Lord God of their fathers who had brought them out of the land of Egypt. They followed other gods from among the gods of the people who were all around them, and they bowed down to them, and they provoked the Lord to anger, and they forsook the Lord and served Baal and the Asherah, which was a highly sexualized, sensual, pagan religion. But they did not know this. Just like Gomer, who's satisfying all of her sexual desires with all the men away from her husband, she didn't know how much her husband still loved her. And they didn't know how much God still cared for them. And he even says in verse 3, I taught Ephraim to walk, taking them by the arms, but they did not know that I healed them. I drew them with gentle cords, with bands of love, and I was to them as those who take the yoke from their neck. I stooped and fed them. I think a picture of parental love here is clear. I mean, imagine as a parent, you know what it's like. Remember your kids when they were young? And they're so cute when they took their first steps. Oh, how big of a deal that was. And then you couldn't catch up with them. They're like little, it's like herding cats. They're running all over the place. But you taught them to walk. Your love was poured out on them. And then one day they walk away from you. And this culture has trained them to do that. This culture has been craftily planned to separate children from their parents, to destroy the nuclear family with divorce in the beginning. That wasn't enough. Now they want to take kids away from their parents so that they can basically say, you know, you don't need your parents anymore. They're stupid. They don't know what they're talking about. We're the professionals. We'll tell you how to think, what to think, when to think. And it appeals to the young people, especially in this gender ideology. You can be whatever you want. Don't listen to your parents. They might have assigned you this or that when you were born, but you can decide whatever you want. You can be your own God. It's the same lie. But they don't know that God still loved them, that he healed them. He drew them with gentle cords. Now, some would say the gentle cords, the bands of love. I can tell you that the Lord, in many ways, because of the prayers of my grandmother, hedged my paths. I knew my grandmother's prayers were keeping me from realizing my full human potential that I was planning. And I actually told her, stop praying for me. Can you imagine that? I threatened my grandmother to stop praying for me. I was so arrogant. Thank God she didn't listen to me. She kept praying. It made me feel so guilty when I'd come in late after being drunk and seeing her kneeling at her bedside and sneaking by thinking I was being clever. You know what? God drew me with those gentle cords, the bands of love. And the persistent rebellion that Israel knew, that my persistent rebellion didn't cancel out God's love. But I learned the restraints that I thought were like chains to try to be bound to religion and I want to be free from this. They were actually bands of love. Maybe they were painful at times. It robbed me, I thought, of my freedom as I thought, but it was really to protect me and to provide for me in the end. But sadly, verse 5, it says, there's a rebellion even more. It says, he shall not return to the land of Egypt. God is saying, you're not going to go back to the land of Egypt. You've always wanted to go back when it got tough. Let's go back to Egypt. You know, they have the leeks and the cucumbers and all the vegetables, and you're dying with this stinking manna here in the wilderness. Let's go back to Egypt. But he says, no, you won't go back there, but the Assyrians shall be his king because they refuse to repent. You know, this is a very sad thing. The warning here is, you won't go back to Egypt, but it'll be much worse for you. The Assyrians are nasty, hard, wicked, evil, cruel people. And when you look at history, it's so horrible what they did to people that I can't even say it. Even though this is an adult crowd, it's still just, don't want those images and the thoughts in your mind. But if you can read the stuff about what they were about, it was just wicked. And he describes it in verse 7. He goes, the sword shall slash in his cities, devour his districts, and consume them because of their own counsels. You know, essentially, it's like a play here. On verse 4, he said, I stooped and fed them, but now the sword will feed on them. See, there's your contrast. God, who stooped so far to reach us with his love, if rejected, you will then be fed by the sword. You will suffer and die and not have any opportunity. And that's what happens to Israel, the northern kingdom. But were it not for a small remnant that God was able to bring back. He goes, my people are bent on backsliding for me. Though they call to the Most High, none at all exalt him. They did kind of what I would call, they had a semblance of religion. They believed in Yahweh, the Lord and God and all of that. And they had their Bible, but they lived for the Baals, the world. And it's not an unusual thing. Pergamos, the Church of Pergamos. I talked on Pergamos at the pastor's conference. That was my church that I was assigned to share with the pastors. And I was so struck with how much parallel there was with Hosea. And Pergamos, you know, watched Smyrna, the church before it, suffer. They were persecuted. But God helped them. Pergamos decided, you know, look, the Roman government, I mean, all they want us to do is give a little pinch of incense to Caesar, you know, do a little ritual, and then we're good. And if I don't, I'll be killed. So I better live today, and then maybe I can be meaningful to something tomorrow. And so they give their little pinch of incense, and they compromised. And that's essentially what I would describe as American Christianity. It's like they want the world, and they've devised a theology that can give them the semblance of religion, but still live like whatever they want. And unfortunately, this is the progressive culture that happens perennially throughout history. They reject his love, but as we'll see, God did not withdraw it. The divine patience is real and active. It's not passive. They resolved to abandon God despite the prophet's appeal, and ultimately will suffer, but God will still keep a remnant. Hosea predicts the judgment all the way through chapter 10, from chapter 6 through 10, as we noted, and essentially now he's giving us a picture of his heart, that this was all foretold in Deuteronomy when they first started their journey with the Lord. But I want you to notice now this divine tension between mercy and justice. In verse 8, there's four rhetorical questions. Pretty powerful questions. This is the Lord, in a sense, asking these questions. And he's not asking of them, he's asking of himself. Picture the divine councils, Father, Son, and Holy Spirit, having this discussion and thinking in terms of his, he is just, he is holy, he is perfect, he cannot endure sin. At the same time, he's merciful and kind and compassionate and patient and loving. It's a tension when it comes to children. It's like a parent's tension to children, disciplining your kids. I mean, it's horrible to bring pain to them, to deny them something, and they cry, and it makes your heart break. But if you don't discipline them, they'll turn into monsters. And essentially, there's where the culture is. They're basically removing parents' ability to have control of their kids so that kids can essentially grow in a rebellion to basically go do their own thing and destroy themselves. So here's what the Lord says in his divine tension, his love for them, yet his justice. He says in verse 8, how can I give you up, Ephraim? And now the idea is, I have to. You're sinning. I have to give you over to your sin. But how can I hand you over, Israel? How can I do that? How can I make you like Admah? And how can I set you like Zeboim? Those are the two cities that were cities of the plain of Sodom and Gomorrah. When judgment came upon that whole wicked city, because he couldn't find 10 righteous there. That's how bad it gets. See, if God lets you go, it doesn't get good. Given the freedom to do whatever you want and the power and the money as Israel had, it's like they went hog wild after their own pleasures, their own designs, and it eventually became their undoing. And now God is in this divine tension, though justice called for their complete destruction. God just couldn't do it because of his love. He says, I will not, verse 9 says, I will not execute the fierceness of my anger. God is angry with the wicked every day. Do you know that? That's the Bible. He's angry with the wicked every day. That anger is held back because of his divine love and patience. In fact, that's the thing we blame God for. We go, God, what, if you're powerful, why are you letting all this evil? How could you let these little kids suffer? How could you let this happen? How could you let, if there's a God, there's no way there could be a God, because he would not allow all of this if he was a God of love. Well, you're looking at his divine tension. if he does come and say, all right, evil's done, it's over, it will be too late for millions and millions of souls to turn. So he is willing to endure such hostility against his nature in hopes that there will be one more person who will recognize he is merciful and kind and patient. I would not be that. If I were God, I'd have ended this stuff long ago. I would not have had the patience. But the more I grow with him, the more compassion the Lord even gives me for my ultimate enemies that hate me because I'm a pastor or a Christian and they believe the Bible. They hate me because of my views on marriage and life and men and women. And yet, I don't hate them. I pray for them.
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2: There is no deliverance outside of Christ. You'll never find deliverance outside of Him. Each and every single one of you are in need of deliverance in one way or another, or you have already received deliverance, or maybe there's a little bit of both. In this room represents a series of different addictions, bad habits, crazy behaviors, actions of disobedience. And God says, I want to deliver you from all of those things. I want to take all of those things away from you. But it's going to require you putting your faith and trust in me.

0: Welcome again to Light on the Hill. Today we look at the spiritual world and see how real demons are. If you're a Christian living to honor God, you can be sure they're coming for you. But greater is he that is in you than he that is in the world. In Mark chapter 5, Pastor James Cadiz will show us there's only deliverance in Christ, and we won't survive in the spiritual world if we don't do it God's way. We'll start off at verse 13.
1: You do things God's way, you get God's protection. You don't do things God's way, you open yourself up to a lot and a lot of bad. So look at this. This is very important. Verse 13, and forthwith, that means quickly, Jesus gave them leave. In other words, go, you can go do it. And the unclean spirits went out and entered into the swine. I think Jesus knew what they would do. I think Jesus knew what was going to happen next. And the herd ran violently down a steep place into the sea, and they were about 2,000 and were choked in the sea. So if you assume that a single demon entered into each and every single one of those pigs, there's at least 2,000 demons that was inside that man. That left from that man, ran into that herd of pigs, and those pigs killed themselves. By the way, we could spend a lot of time studying the behaviors of demons and looking at this as a prime indicator as to what demons tend to do. I think a lot of the suicidal ideation that we've seen over the years has come from demonic possession. I can tell you that right now. I remember on multiple occasions doing the youth crisis hotline and people calling in with suicidal ideation, and you would when you would talk to some of these people, you knew you weren't talking to them. You knew you were talking to demons. You just knew it. And on a lot of levels, you would spend a lot of time like, Lord, you know, begging the Lord to have mercy on the person. And then once they had a moment of sanity, it was like, this is your only option. God has delivered you from this possession. Now you have to put your faith and trust in him. You have to ask him to come into your life. It's that simple. You don't have any other way out. I think that there's something to be said about this. I think Jesus knew that the pigs would die, and I think that Jesus didn't have a problem with the fact that the pigs would die. I think that these men made their livings. These men chose to make their livelihood by dishonoring God and doing something that God did not want them to do. I think it's hilarious, by the way. You know, many, many, many, many, many years ago when I was a young kid, and I'm not going to say a young kid, but I mean, I was in my early 20s, very, very early 20s, when I started doing a lot of very active investing. I remember the guy that I started doing some transactions with. He was another pastor. He got very angry with me. And this was sort of the beginning of the end of our relationship when I refused to sign a document. By the way, this is for those of you guys that know finance and stuff. This was in the days where stated income was like the thing. You never had to give, if you wanted a loan, you never even had to give a paycheck stub. Like you could just simply walk up and say, I make this much money. You never even said that. You go to the loan people and they would basically make up whatever they needed to get you the loan so long as you could pay the bills. And this was the stated income days, right? And so, he came to me with a document because I found this out later. When the loan officer said that I needed to sign the document, he knew that I would probably have a difficult time signing it as it was. So he told the loan officer that he would come to me and that he would make an appeal and talk some sense into me. Now, the issue was, had I signed the document, nobody would have been affected by it, but it would have been me lying and it would have been the difference between us saving $60,000 or paying $60,000 in the transaction. It's money that you don't really see until the end of the sale, but you guys kind of get the idea. And so he was so angry with me because I would not lie on the loan doc. He was super angry. Well, my statement back to him is, who are you expecting to bless us? Were you expecting God to bless us when we did this, or were you expecting your own wiles to bless you? And I'm telling you that because you're not that smart of a guy. You're just not. What you're doing isn't illegal. You're not going to land yourself in jail by doing this. But you definitely have to answer to God. So are you going to actually lie like that? Are you going to walk in that way just so you can save some money? I don't know about you, but I have enough faith and trust in God to know that he'll provide for me. Amen. doing it the honest way. So, no, I'm not doing it. Oh, that was a bad, oh, that was such a bad situation. By the way, the good news about that whole thing is it worked out in ways I never thought possible. God really, truly did absolutely bless us, you know, not him, but bless me on a lot of levels in that situation. The point is this, when you do things God's way, you get God's blessings. When you don't do things God's way, you receive, you welcome the trouble that comes, the folly that comes from your sin. It's a really important picture to draw from here. And this is not like these people didn't know this, folks. When Moses left them, just before he left them and Joshua was about to take over, he told them in Deuteronomy 28, he said, if you'll obey the Lord your God, and for 14 verses, he says, blessed will you be in the country, blessed will you be in the city, blessed will you be in this area, blessed will you be in that area. And then when he gets to verse 15, he says, and if you will disobey the Lord your God, if you will not listen to him, if you won't obey his statutes, then he goes on with cursed be you in the country, cursed be you in the city, cursed be your wife, cursed be your daddy, cursed be your mommy, cursed be you. It's amazing how astoundingly, like, articulate he is in describing how you'll be cursed. Some people actually say that in that section of Deuteronomy, he's actually describing part of what they saw in the Holocaust. Is that prophetic?

exactly what was going on. Here you go, 900 years later. Well, quite frankly, 1,400 years later. Just continued to walk in their disobedience. And now they're at where they're at. But look what happens after this. It gets even more interesting. Verse 14. And they that fed the swine fled and told it in the city and in the country. And they went out to see what it was that was done. And they come to Jesus and see him that was possessed with the devil and had the legion sitting and clothed and in his right mind, and they were afraid. There has to be a little bit of fear in that. Like, I mean, you really think about it. You've known this man your whole life, or a good portion of your whole life, as being the most like feared subject in your midst. He's picking people up, throwing them around. He can't be detained. He can't be handcuffed. Nothing. He's cutting himself. He's completely abnormal. He looks crazy. He acts crazy because he is crazy. And now you see him sitting in his right mind, clothed and all good. And they saw that it told them how it befell to him that was possessed with the devil, and also concerning the swine. And they began to pray him to depart out of their coasts. And when he was come into the ship, he that had been possessed with the devil prayed him that he might be with him. Okay, let me stop for a second. Do you realize how absolutely blind to the spiritual world these men actually were? They see that this man who had demons in him was freed from the demons, and the demons destroyed the swine, and the fear that they felt was very likely not related to the power of God that they witnessed, but it was likely related to the livelihood that was destroyed and threatened. They didn't want Jesus around. Bye-bye. But the demon-possessed man wants to go with Jesus. He wants to follow him. I don't blame him. I bet there's a couple of reasons why he wants to follow Jesus. The first and foremost, the biggest reason, is I think he's fearful that these demons would come back. I think that was a big part of why he wanted to go with Jesus. I think obviously the second part was he saw the power of him and was grateful to him, wanted to follow him. That makes sense. But look what Jesus tells him. Howbeit, Jesus suffered him not, but said unto him, go home to thy friends and tell them how great things the Lord hath done for thee and hath had compassion upon thee. And he departed and began to publish in Decapolis how great things Jesus had done for him. And all men did marvel. They were shocked. They were blown away. I think it's interesting. There's an element to this spiritual war that is very difficult to describe to people, because we're the type of people that don't think in terms of reciprocals, if you know what I mean. We don't think in terms of you did this for me and now I owe you or I'm indebted to you. We typically don't think that way. Matter of fact, we have adapted to worldly terminology that takes away gratitude from our own hearts. I hear this a lot. Pay it forward. You know, that's a phrase that I hear a lot. Pay it forward is such a broken, secular, humanistic way of thinking. Because pay it forward simply means, in many ways, that you're not walking out of gratitude in some respects. It's an expectation of a social obligation that doesn't come from a place of understanding or recognizing what's happened to you. Pay it forward means I've been blessed with this material gain and I'm going to give you some of it. The Christ-centered way is, I've been blessed with this. Let me tell you how it happened. Big difference. If I pay forward to you something that's consumable, it's gone the moment it's consumed. But if I declare to you how it is that I have been kept from going hungry for so long, I stand the chance of giving to you what I have, thus bringing you into a better place. Jesus is immediately seeking to teach this man how to remove from himself the action that would seek to secure his benefit and to instead

0: dead, walk sacrificially as a result of the blessing that's been given to him. Now, this is a hard principle to talk to people about because this is contrary to human nature. You see, human nature says, if I get given $1 million, then I better take that $1 million and store it somewhere where nobody can get it, nobody can find it, and I better not even tell anybody that I have it. The side that's contrary to human nature says, God's blessed me with a whole bunch. Now I need to seek him to find out what he wants me to do with it that I could tell other people about the person who gave it to me. Way different way of thinking. Why? Because one is self-centered, one is self-focused, one is self-serving. And the other one requires not just self-denial and not just sacrificial living. It requires putting your faith and trust in the person who instructed you to live the new way. See, I'm going to venture to say that it doesn't take a lot of faith after being demon-possessed for most of your life, walking around with Jesus and hanging out with him. He, in essence, becomes your insurance policy in a way, if that makes any kind of sense. But it takes an extraordinary amount of faith to say, okay, you've given me freedom. Now I'm going to go do something I've never done before. And I'm going to go around. I'm going to put myself out there. And I'm going to tell everybody about the wonderful thing that you've done. Here's what we learn. Okay? It's important. Number one, there is no deliverance outside of Christ. You'll never find deliverance outside of him. Each and every single one of you are in need of deliverance in one way or another, or you have already received deliverance, or maybe there's a little bit of both. In this room represents a series of different addictions, bad habits, crazy behaviors, actions of disobedience. And God says, I want to deliver you from all of those things. I want to take all of those things away from you, but it's going to require you putting your faith and trust in me, and it's going to require you obeying me. But the next step in navigating through the warfare that you cannot see and the world that you cannot perceive is in taking the victory that God has given you and using it for his glory as you step forward. You see, it's not just enough to say, God, you've done this for me and I'm thankful. You now have to say, God, you've done this for me and I'm thankful. What do you want me to do with it? What's the next step? How do you want me to live? What do you want me to do? I'll close with one quick story. I don't think I've ever told anybody about this. I've told some people parts of this story, and I think maybe I've talked to you guys about this a little bit, because some of it kind of requires me to be like a little, like tell you something about my thought life that I haven't really told anybody, at least about this story. And when at the time that I lived closer to the church, there was... I mean, I still live relatively close to the church, but when I was living closer to the church, I would very rarely take my car to the church. I almost always took my mobility scooter. So I'd wake up in the morning, scoot my mobility scooter down here. This is before I had children and any of that kind of thing. And I would, you know, put in my work day, and then I would cruise back home. And I found myself oftentimes, I'd be finished at work and it would be relatively late. So sometimes I'd be coming home at, you know, 9:30, 10 o'clock at night. And, you know, after a service or something like that. And so I remember this one Thursday night. It was relatively late. We had finished up. Nicole had just left. I think they were doing, I don't remember what was going on. I think it was something in children's ministry, one of the decorations or something in the building. This was probably 4 or 5 years ago. I want to say 5 years ago. And I told my wife, okay, I'll see you out there or see you at home in a few minutes. And so I had left maybe about 30 minutes after she had gone. I remember going down 29th. The street down here, and getting to the street before you get to Cherry, going south on that street. And as I went south on that street, I saw the silhouette of a man who had these big old dreads. He was a relatively larger man, large, not like round large like me, but yoked, kind of a tough guy. And there was just something about what I was looking at that was very, I don't know, it mesmerized me a little bit. So I stopped my scooter and I just looked, turned my lights off. I don't know why I did that. I turned my little headlights off and I just looked. And probably within about 2 seconds, 3 seconds of looking at him, and he's his back is to me. And he's probably... I'm guessing in the middle of the Best Buy parking lot. So he's easily 300 or 400 feet away from me. This is, you know, 10 o'clock, 10:30. I don't know. It's late. There's nobody around. 2 seconds later, I know. I discern it. I can tell he's demon-possessed. Now, mind you, this is eerie. And this has happened to me many times before. The moment I discern he's demon-possessed, the very second I discern, he literally turns around and just locks it on me. I can't see his face, thank God, but I know that he's turning around and he's just locking in on me. And I cannot tell you. I mean, listen, I have worked at the police department where I was literally 50 feet away from an active shooting. I could hear bullets probably 30 feet above my head. And it did not affect me as dramatically as this one did. It was scary. Like, I remember one time being at the gas station with one of the guys that I used to ride with at the police department, and we could see muzzle flashes across the street from these guys that were shooting it out with each other, and that didn't scare me. I didn't have enough time to think about it. This one scared me. I was overwhelmed with fear. And the thought in my mind was like, okay, Lord, what do I do? What do I do? You know? And I just want to take off. I just want to leave. And the Lord just tells me, pray. So I start praying. And he runs off. Think anything of it. Sunday night, we got a service a little bit later again. I think this was when our Sunday night services were at 6 p.m., I think. But it was a later night. And this time I'm like, I ain't going down that same way. Heck no, I'm not doing that. So the first street over here, I forgot the name of that street. Anyway, I go down this way, down that street. I turn around, and sure enough, at the top of the hill, I see the same guy. He didn't bother me this time. He doesn't look like he's anything. And then a few seconds later, you know, the feeling, and then same thing. I'm like, no, this is bad. I'm not doing this. I do what I feel like God led me to do. I pray and I move on. He's not feeling very good. I forget about it. Like nothing, like a few weeks go by, nothing happens. Same kind of situation. Thursday night, I believe it is. I'm on my way home and I see the guy who was ticked. He was like tucked behind like the bus stop. And I see him. And at that time, God just told me, and I'm telling you, it was so scary. God told me, go up to him and tell him Jesus loves you. And then that's it. So I do. And it was nothing. It was like, I was like talking to anybody else. It wasn't all that big of a deal. So I'm thinking, okay, I'm over it. It's not a big deal. The next time happens, this is probably 2 weeks later, I decide to go back down that street leading up to the same place where I saw him at first. And I don't see him this time. I just don't. He's blended in the dark. And I'm very good about seeing that. Normally I can see silhouettes and stuff. And I'm just cruising up. And my dog is freaking out. I'm thinking, oh, he's got a poop or something. Doesn't want to move. I'm like, come on, let's go, you dumb dog. You know, so I'm beginning to drag him in a way. Like, come on, let's go. So finally I have to pick him up and put him in between my legs because he doesn't want to move forward. I'm like, that was dumb, whatever. And I keep going forward and I am startled, absolutely startled by this guy yelling and screaming at me, telling me, leave me alone. And I'm realizing what's going on. It's a spiritual thing. I told myself I would never drive my mobility scooter again. Home from church, I would always drive my car and I would never do this. So the next week goes by and the Lord tells me, you're taking your mobility scooter to work. And I knew what was going to happen. I kid you not. I knew what was going to happen. I knew it. I go home that night. I don't see him. I never saw him again. But I learned something that night. And this was the thing that I learned. God showed it to me very, very vividly, very powerfully. And that was this. You are helpless in the invisible world without me. So you need to do two things if you want to remain victorious in that world. You need to obey me and you need to trust me. I don't know how many of us are doing that on a regular basis. I honestly don't know. I honestly don't know. I don't know how much we are spending time obeying God and trusting God. I don't know how much we're doing that, because I think if we were doing it as much as God would call us to do it, we would be living different lives, a lot of us. And the one thing that I will never forget, at least about that moment, and every time I read stories like this in the Bible, it reminds me of it. God made it very clear to me, I don't survive in this world if I don't do it his way. And by the way, let me make one more quick statement about this, and then we'll wrap it up. We're done. It's not about being good one day and hoping that goodness will last you through the rest of the week. It's about being obedient always and trusting that God will carry you through it no matter what happens.
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0: Folks, we are living in a world that you cannot see. I'm begging you, prepare yourself for that world actively. Live the way God has called you to live, that your effectiveness in Him might grow, and that the victories that He's promised you will happen because you didn't forfeit them. Amen? Father in heaven, we thank you, Lord, for your word. We thank you for the insight that we gained from it, the lessons that we gain from it, Lord. You're faithful and you're good. And Lord, your word is true. There's just no other way around it, Lord. And we thank you for your word, Lord. Help us to live according to it and to walk in obedience, Lord, trusting in you, knowing, Lord, that you're faithful. So, Lord, we love you. We thank you. We look to you. And we ask these things in Jesus' name we pray. Amen.
1: 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A city that is set on a hill cannot be hidden. 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
1: Welcome to Living in Grace, an outreach of Calvary Chapel of Grangeville. Let's open up our Bibles to the New Testament book of Colossians, as Pastor Dean teaches us through God's Word, book by book, chapter by chapter, and verse by verse.
2: If you brought your Bible, let's turn it to the book of Colossians, Colossians chapter 3, as we're continuing to study through God's Word. And this morning we are going to look at the first 17 verses of Colossians 3. Next week we will finish up Colossians and then we'll get into 1 Thessalonians. As you know, Colossians was a letter that was penned by Paul under the inspiration of the Holy Spirit. And he sent this letter to a group of believers that he had never met. Paul had not started this church. It was started by a guy by the name of Epaphras. And like in all the churches that had been started during that time, there were men that were coming into the churches, or I should say, they were trying to come into the churches, and they were trying to teach false doctrine. They were referred in this time, these weren't the Judaizers in Paul's other letters. These were the guys by the name of Gnostics, but it's actually spelled G-N-O-S-T-I-C-S. I thought it was Gnostics, but then I found out it was Gnostics. Why the G silent? I have no idea. And in this letter, this was not a corrective letter, as in many of Paul's other letters, like in 1 Corinthians. That was a corrective letter. But this is a letter to encourage the believers there that they are going the right way, that because of who Jesus is and because of what Jesus has done for them, that these guys that are trying to bring them back under the law, we talked about the circumcision and the Ten Commandments and then these man-made traditions, that none of that has to do with God, that what they have is all they need to walk with God and to end up in heaven, because it's all based upon Jesus Christ. So Paul says there, as he's turning into this new section, he says there in verse 1, if, now in some of your translations, it may say since, and either word can be used there. If then you were raised with Christ, seek those things which are above, where Christ is sitting at the right hand of God. So since you receive Jesus Christ as your personal Lord and Savior, you and I have been raised with Christ. That is, he has raised us from a place of being spiritually dead, okay? And he has breathed his spirit into us, the Holy Spirit. And our spirit now that was once dead has now become what? Born again. And as a result of us now being born again, Paul says, okay, now seek those things which are above, where Christ is sitting at the right hand of God. And so we only have the ability to really primarily focus on one thing at a time. And if we place our focus as believers on what the world has to offer, then what happens is our spiritual eyes, so to speak, get pulled away from where the Lord wants us to primarily be focusing. And Paul says here, I want you to be seeking on the things above, the things of God. And our focus should be about the eternal, where we are going to end up with Christ in eternity. And then Paul continues on this thought process about seeking above. And he says there in verse 2, concerning our mind, where is our mind supposed to be focused? Set your mind on things above, not on things on the earth. Again, after we were born again, and as we start to grow in the Lord, we start to experience the spiritual side of life. And so Paul says, listen, don't focus on those things that the world has to offer, but rather focus on those things that are eternal, those things that are spiritual. Now, somebody could take this and they could make this very legalistic. In other words, you aren't supposed to be doing anything other than just God's work. But that isn't the case. Paul is not implying that we shouldn't have plans for life. Paul is not saying that we shouldn't finish our education. Paul is not saying that you shouldn't get married if you're single or have a family. Paul's not saying that you shouldn't have a career. Paul isn't saying that you shouldn't save and pay for your bills. And certainly he isn't saying that if you retire, you can't enjoy the labors of your hard work. But what he is saying here is, as believers, we need to remember that even though we are in this world, we are not what? Of this world, right? And so our hearts, our minds, should be focused on the eternal, not the temporal. There's an old saying, and it goes like this, quote, "He was so heavenly minded that he wasn't any earthly good." Have you heard that one? But as we have studied through God's word, that's actually not true. It's just the opposite. We are no earthly good to be able to help others if we're not already heavenly minded, because that's where we need to get our direction and power from. So the only people, to be honest with you, the only people on this earth that can truly enjoy life really are not believers, because they're not walking with God. They don't have the heart of God. They don't have the focus of what God wants. But we as believers, we can truly be content with where God has us positionally in Him and even locationally. And on the other hand, non-believers, they can't find happiness and they're frustrated. And the reason for that is because after they buy their possessions, they find out that those things are not satisfying to them. As they enter into relationships, they find out that those relationships are not as satisfying as they would hope them to be. And then their dreams, their career, and they reach to the highest level even of their profession, and they realize that even those things are not fulfilling. And you see the athletic world, where these men and women are earning millions of dollars. We look at the actors and actresses of Hollywood, and they're famous, and people are wanting to look like them and be like them, and they have millions of dollars, and then you see their lives, and they're empty. And I believe this is why the Lord tells us in His Word, listen, to set your hearts on things above. Because when a believer finally gets that, when a believer finally understands that, we become free to enjoy any given day that the Lord has us in, because we know that we're being directed by Him, and life becomes fulfilling. So God calls us as believers to live for heaven, and now we can now enjoy life on this earth because we have purpose. So how is it that we can learn to be heavenly bound? Okay, I'm going to give you three. First, we live for heaven through those things that we treasure, what we value. Jesus said in Matthew 6:21, He said, "For where your treasure is, there your heart will be also." And when the Lord tells us, listen, you need to lay up your treasures in heaven, He isn't talking about money, but knowing where our treasure is will lead our heart to where it needs to follow. And so follow me on this one. If I invest my treasure in this world and what this world has to offer, that is the way that my heart is going to follow. But when we realize that our treasure is in the Lord, in heaven, in the eternal, now our heart is focused on what? Heavenly things, the things of Christ. The second way that we can learn how to live for heaven is through trials. Because God wants us to enjoy our life on this earth as believers. He wants us to do that, but He doesn't want us to be over-focused on this earth. So at times, and you've probably experienced this, where the Lord allows a trial in your life to kind of shake you loose because you didn't even know that your focus was on the things of this world. Have you ever been there? And then all of a sudden you go, oh, wait a minute. That's not supposed to be where I'm focused. I need to be focused on the things of God, and we're able to let go. I wish I could let go without the trial, but I've discovered in my life, it takes a while for me to even realize that

We can learn to live for heaven by transfers. What do you mean transfer? That's kind of a weird one. Well, for some of you, the little ones that are here, everyone that you know is already here and living. You don't probably have very many people that you've loved that have gone to be with the Lord. But for people like myself, who is much older, the older I get, the more of my loved ones are in heaven. And at some point in time, as they've transferred to heaven because they put their faith and trust in Jesus Christ, now I have a greater desire to be with the Lord and be with them in heaven, because I have less family here than I do in heaven. So three ways that the Lord helps us to see that. And then Paul says in verse 3, "For you died, and your life is hidden with Christ in God." During World War II, just outside of Warsaw, Poland, there was a rural, rustic cemetery with a lot of trees outside the city limits. And there were a group of Jews who were hiding in that cemetery for about 8 months. And they were hiding there in fear, because they knew if the Nazis found them, that they would either A, be killed, or B, be put into concentration camps. And while they were there, two of the women gave birth to their babies. And so in a place of death, right, a cemetery, have you ever walked through a cemetery at nighttime? You gotta try it sometime, it's kind of weird. Woo, you know. And so in a place of death, a cemetery, life was birthed. So how can we as a believer find safety in the world? By realizing that when we asked Christ into our lives, we became, listen, dead to this world and all that it had to offer. And now we have this new life in Christ. And we are not only a new life in Christ, but we are hidden in Christ. And what that refers to is we are secure in Christ. Nobody can take your salvation away from you. You are safe in Christ. Verse 4. Paul continues and he says, "When Christ, who is our life, appears, then you also will appear with him in glory." Now, Paul here is either talking about when the church is caught up to meet the Lord in the air, 1 Thessalonians chapter 4, we'll get into that probably in about 3 weeks, or he is referring to the time of the Lord's second coming, when we come back with him, Revelation chapter 19, verses 11 through 15. I might add, after the Great Tribulation, and we'll talk more about that in 1 Thessalonians. If Paul is talking about when the church will be caught up, we know from our study, because we've already studied through the entire New Testament, this is our second time through, that when the Lord comes back with our loved ones who are in heaven with him now, that he isn't touching down on the earth. We are meeting him in the air. He's coming in all of his glory. We will receive our glorified bodies. And then the Lord takes us back to heaven for at least 7 years. At least seven. And then we come back with the Lord after the Great Tribulation. The Great Tribulation being in Revelation chapter 6 through 19. And then we come back in chapter 19. I can't remember the verses. It says that we come back with the Lord on horses. In either case, as Paul is saying here, Jesus will be glorified in all of his glory, but we also will be glorified in the sense that we will have our new bodies, our glorified bodies. So now, Paul in verses 1 through 4 has been encouraging us to live for heaven. And now in the remainder of the chapter, he is going to talk about how we should be living while we are still on this earth. He starts in verse 5 and he says, "Therefore put to death your members which are on the earth." And then he's going to list some things: fornication, uncleanness, passion, evil desire, covetousness, which is idolatry. As a believer,

0: Paul calls us to put to death these sinful desires. And the reason for that is because to gratify the ungodly, the fleshly side of life, only feeds those kinds of things in someone's life. And so Paul here lists five desires that are sins, that are things that are opposed to God, that he doesn't want us to be messing with, playing with, dabbling in. The first one he used there is fornication. And we have a mixed age bracket, so I'm going to be talking at a certain level. That is having a physical relationship outside the bounds of marriage. We all know that God created physical relationships, but they were created only for inside the bounds of a marriage. That is where it is safe. But we live in a country that every day is pounding away against God's parameters as if they don't matter. I mean, have you been watching the news from Hollywood and all these actors and now political people? And it's like, it's just crazy what they're into. The second one that Paul talks about here is uncleanness. And this is everything else other than fornication, adultery, pornography, and such. The third one is passion. And this is speaking of lust, the passion for others or a passion for material things. So a life driven by passions, a life driven by lust, you know, I have to have, and then you fill in the blank. I have to have. And then fourth, he says they're evil desires. So desiring things that we know that are evil. And then fifth, there, covetousness. Covetousness is an ungodly desire for more. 1 Timothy chapter 6, verse 6 says, now godliness with contentment is great gain. So the definition really of someone who is truly rich is somebody that has a personal relationship with Jesus Christ and has learned to be content with what God has given them. In regards to covetousness, it is kind of a strange thing that, you know, we will look at covetousness as, well, this really isn't as big a deal as other things. But if you look at the text here, God put covetousness on the same caliber as fornication and evil desire. So we are to put away to death ungodly desires. And then he continues there in verse 6, because of these things, ungodly desires, the wrath of God is coming on the sons of disobedience, speaking of non-believers. Because of man's sins, God's wrath will eventually be imposed. And notice that Paul says, is coming. This is an event to be seen in your local movie theater. It's coming. God is patient, God is loving, God is kind, God is forgiving, God is long-suffering, but there is coming a day when God is going to draw a line in the sand and his wrath will be experienced by all non-believers. The word wrath here literally means a deep, abiding anger. It is a righteous anger that builds and builds and builds. It's not out of control, but there is coming a time when it expresses itself, and one day God is going to pour out his wrath on a Christ-rejecting world. But right now, the Lord is warning people over and over again, don't be aligned with what I've said is sin. Separate yourself from it. And then Paul in verse 7 says, in which you yourselves once walked when you lived in them. There was a time in our lives when we did not know the Lord. Oh, the sins that maybe I struggled with are different than the sins that you struggled with. But the point being there is that God viewed yours and mine as sin. And if you think about it, what Paul is saying here is, in which you yourselves once walked when you lived in them. And I think that this is important. And the reason why I bring this up is, for those of us that have been Christians for a while, sometimes we can make the mistake of forgetting who we were before Christ. And we get kind of snooty, where we look at people that are unsaved and we will say things like, how in the world could they do that? How in the world could they say that? Well, you know what? That was me and that was you before Christ. We just need to remember where we came from and what God has done for us, because we struggled with it just like they're presently struggling with it now. And so we should be coming with a heart of compassion and love to point them to Jesus Christ so that they can be free like we're free. And then Paul continues there in verse 8 and he says, but now you yourselves are to put off all these. Now he's going to list some things: anger, wrath, malice, blasphemy, filthy language out of your mouth. And then we move into verse 9. Do not lie to one another. As Christians, we are not only to have an eternal perspective, but we are to put off sin. A child of God is different than everyone else in the world because of the power that God has given us. And remember, God spoke everything into existence. That's power, right? God's power raised Jesus from the grave. God's power by the Holy Spirit is indwelling each and every one of us. And that is the power that he gives us to walk away from sin. He not only gives us the will to not do these things, but he also gives us the power to do that, to put off anything that displeases God. I do find it amazing how in my life, the things that I have struggled with for years, one by one, the Lord takes a desire and he makes that very distasteful to me. And the things that I used to think were like really no big deal, if I get involved with anything like that, it becomes like, oh my goodness, I can't believe I said that, or I can't believe I did that. I become much more aware of what I'm capable of apart from Jesus Christ. So he not only gives us the will to do it, but he gives us the power to do that. And now Paul adds to this list, which he started back in verse 5, and he says, anger. This is the kind of anger when you hit your thumb and all of a sudden you grab that hammer and you launch it like 200 yards. Or you get upset because someone simply hurt your feelings and you explode. Anger. And it's an unrighteous anger. And we are called to put off that anger. And people go, well, you know, I have an issue with anger. Well, I tell you what. Have you ever been in a fight? I've read about this. I haven't actually experienced it. Have you ever been in a fight with your spouse and you both are just kind of going at it a little bit and all of a sudden the front door and all of a sudden you go to the front door and you're just fine. Why, hey, come on in. Everything's just great, right? I have the ability to turn on and I have the ability to turn off anger. Wrath. Wrath is an explosive anger. Someone says something or does something and you just explode. Malice is to do harm to someone else or wanting harm to come to them. Blasphemy is saying or doing something to ruin someone's reputation. And filthy language refers to swearing, cursing, and the telling of dirty jokes. Before I was saved, I enjoyed telling dirty jokes. I actually had perfect timing. I could be at a bar, I could be with friends after work. I could tell a story and I could keep a room laughing for 20 minutes. And when I got saved, God ruined that timing. And I no longer desire, but the problem is, I think you went a little too far because now I can't even tell clean jokes because I don't have the proper timing. Anyway. And then the last there is, he said, lying. Saying something that is not true or misleading. this thing about lying is kind of an interesting thing. They say 6 out of 10 people lie every day. Some Christians, this is not an issue. You are a straight shooter and, you know, it's just not something that you struggle with. Other Christians, this is an area that you struggle with and you really need to be careful on what you think and what you say, because if you don't, you can very easily move into this place of lying. And the Lord just says, listen, don't lie. And then he continues the second part of verse 9 and he says, since you have put off the old man with his deeds, now this is also the old woman, this is talking about our flesh, since you have put off the old man with his deeds and have put on the new man who is renewed in knowledge according to the image of him who created him. Before we came to know the Lord, we didn't have options. Every day that we woke up as a non-believer, we got ready for work, we got ready for school, and off we went in our old nature, in our sinful lifestyles. And even though we thought that we were our free moral agents, we've come to find out as we've studied through God's word, Satan was leading us around by the nose. But now that we are born again, we have options.
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2: 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I'm happy when things are going good. Of course you are. Everybody is. That's normal. You're unhappy when things are going rotten. Joy is independent of all that.
1: This is Real Life. 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I'm David J., thanking you for joining us today as we listen, learn, and are challenged by God's Word, the Bible. 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The Christian walk is full of disciplines, the trials, the setbacks, the hard seasons that God uses to shape our faith from the inside out. And here we'll discover that every one of us is being controlled by something. And the question is, what is that something? You see, whether we believe it or not, someone or something is governing our lives right now. It might be a job, maybe a relationship, a habit, or our own emotions. But God wants us to be the one who dominates our hearts because He is good. And following Him is the best thing that can happen to us. So today, Pastor Jack teaches that being dominated by Christ brings power, joy, and love that we could never find on our own. When we hand Jesus the key to every room in our lives, well, we finally start living for others, just like He did. Now, with his message called The Discipline of Domination, here's pastor and Bible teacher, Jack Hibbs.
2: Pride gets us into trouble, all of us. And you know we all battle this. You ever seen a group picture? You know, don't do this, but what if we move the camera like at the hockey game and around the sanctuary tonight? And you go like this, is it coming by me? Where's it coming? There it is! Right? Have you ever seen that happen? What is that? Pride. We're just so accustomed to it. You get a group shot, and the first person you're looking for is you. Oh, man, I told him to take another picture. It's weird, man. We have to be careful because we've got to ward off the domination of the flesh. Proverbs 4:23 says, "Keep your heart with all diligence, for out of it springs the issues of life." Our hearts need to be guarded and protected. Jesus said in Matthew 6:19, "Do not lay up for yourselves treasures on earth where moth and rust break in or thieves break in to steal, but lay up for yourselves treasures in heaven where neither moth nor rust nor thieves break in to steal. For where your treasure is, there your heart will be also." Think about that. What we want as Christians is to not have our hearts burdened with the things of this world, but to be invested in the things of God, and you want your treasure in heaven. And that's vital. Refusing what we want for ourselves very quickly. Galatians 6, verse 7 says, "Do not be deceived. God is not mocked. Whatever a man sows, that shall he also reap. For he who sows to his flesh will of his flesh reap corruption. But he who sows to the Spirit will of the Spirit reap everlasting life." Man, is that not true or what? You will someday reap a harvest. Every one of us are reaping today Think about it. We reaped today dividends, a crop of what we've been investing in 6 months ago, or 6 years ago, or 6 hours ago. So think about that. How will your life look 6 weeks from now? Well, if that panics you, then change your course right now. Point number two tonight, it's this. The discipline of domination is, number two, receiving the domination of the Spirit, the Holy Spirit. Receiving the domination, the rule, the jurisdiction of the Holy Spirit. The Holy Spirit is who we need in this world. Church, more than ever, these are the last days. The world's gone nuts. World's crazy. The Bible warns about us. Listen, the Bible warns about us living in these days. Hear me out. The scripture says that one of the great dangers of the last days, Jesus said that while the virgins waited for the bridegroom to come, some of those who were waiting, their oil ran out. Remember? They ran out of oil and they said to the others, let us have oil. We'll buy oil from you. And they said, no, lest we let you have our oil. We'll run out, go to the store and buy. And while they were gone, the Lord came. And those who had the oil in their lamps burning bright went into the marriage supper. And those who missed it, missed it. The Bible says, teaches us from Old Testament to New, that oil is the symbol of the Holy Spirit. The Bible warns us in the last days there's going to be churches and Christians who have a form of godliness. That is, on the surface, they look like really good people, but the Bible warns that inside there's no Holy Spirit activity in them. They have a form of godliness, but they deny the power thereof. That's a reference to the Holy Spirit. We need the Holy Spirit in these last days more than ever. Asking God, Lord, fill me, baptize me afresh with the Holy Spirit. Romans 8:15 says, for you did not receive the spirit of bondage again to fear, but you received the spirit of adoption, by whom we cry out, Abba, Father. The Spirit himself, that's the Holy Spirit, bears witness with our spirit that we are children of God. Did you know that? Listen, that is such an amazing verse, Romans 8:16. If you don't know you're a Christian tonight, or you don't think you are, or you have no confidence that you're a Christian tonight, the reason why is because you're not a Christian. That's truth. Those who are Christians have a deep peace inside of them, where the Spirit of God is saying to them, you're my kid, I love you, stand up, turn left, go right, back up, whatever. He's leading us. And just that statement alone is so true, but it should tonight turn your cart over if you don't have that assurance. The Bible says these things have been written that you might know that you have eternal life. Do you know that tonight? You say, well, I don't believe you can know that. Well, the Bible says you're supposed to know it. Well, how can I know it? The moment you say, I believe Jesus died on the cross for my sins, and Lord, I own my sins. I'm not going to make excuses for them anymore. And I come to you, Jesus, and I ask you to forgive me of my sins. I accept you as my Lord and Savior. Be the domination of my life. In that moment, the Holy Spirit takes your life and you become a temple of the Holy Spirit, the dwelling place of God. And that when that happens, it doesn't mean you're perfect. I tell you what, though, you want to be perfect in an instant. When that conversion takes place, you want to be perfect, and your great struggle now begins with your flesh. The evidence is the presence of the Holy Spirit in your life. Proverbs 16:32 says, he who is slow to anger is better than the mighty, and he who rules his spirit than he who takes a city. When the Holy Spirit is governing your life, your attitude, your spirit, the real you, is under the control of God. Listen to this, Galatians 5, verse 16. Did I warn you that I was going to give you a lot of verses tonight? Well, I'm warning you now. Galatians 5, 16, here we go. Paul says, I say then, walk in the Spirit, capital S, Holy Spirit. Walk in or with the Holy Spirit governing your life. Best of the flesh. Mark it. Someone needs to hear this tonight. Are you an addict? Are you hooked on something? Grab that verse. pray it until you get sick of saying it. Staple it on your, on your forehead, I don't know, but write it on there. That is liberty, man. He goes on. Verse 22, Galatians 5. But the fruit, an addict, are you hooked on something? Grab that verse. Pray it until you get sick of saying it. Staple it on your forehead.

0: is singular. What is it? Love. What comes forth from the love? Well, let's keep reading. Joy, peace, long-suffering, kindness, goodness, faithfulness, gentleness, self-control. Against such, there's no law. You have to worry about the Ten Commandments when that's at work in your life, when the Spirit of God is at work. Look at verse 25. If we live in the Spirit, let us also walk in the Spirit. Isn't that a great prayer? Lord, I want to live in the Spirit tonight, every day from this point on, and I want to live and I want to walk in the Spirit of God. Guess what, everybody? Are you guys awake? Guess what, everyone? It's this. God will answer that prayer, guaranteed. Guaranteed. Receiving the domination of the Holy Spirit in your life, mark it down. The Holy Spirit is what Jesus wants for us. In John 14, 16, Jesus said, I will pray the Father and he will give you another comforter, a helper. Well, who's that? Watch this. That he may abide with you forever. The Spirit of truth, whom the world cannot receive, because it neither sees him nor knows him. But you know him, for he dwells with you and shall be in you. John 16, verse 7. Nevertheless, I tell you the truth. It is to your advantage that I go away, Jesus said. For if I do not go away, the helper, the comforter, will not come to you. But if I depart, I will send him to you. And guess what happened? That was on the day of Pentecost. The Holy Spirit came. And then, look, the Holy Spirit is who we ask for. The Holy Spirit. Receiving the domination of the Holy Spirit in our lives, it begins this way, by asking for the Holy Spirit. As a Christian, we want to ask for the power of the Holy Spirit to be upon our lives. Luke chapter 11. You know this verse, this portion of Scripture very well, but mark it. Luke 11:5 says, and Jesus said to them, which of you shall have a friend and go to him at midnight and say to him, friend, lend me 3 loaves, for a friend of mine has come to me on his journey and I have nothing to set before him. And he will answer from within and say, do not trouble me. The door is now shut and my children are in bed and I cannot rise up to come to you. I say to you, though he will not rise up and give to him because he is his friend. It's like, hey, it's late. You nut. Go home. I'll talk to you tomorrow. I'm not getting up because you're my friend. Look what it says. Yet because of his persistence, he will rise and give him as many as he needs. What's the point? So I say to you, ask and it will be given to you. Seek and you will find. Knock and it will be opened to you. For everyone who asks receives. Do you believe that, church? Yes. And listen. And everyone who asks receives, and he who seeks finds, and to him who knocks it will be opened. If a son asks for bread from any father among you, will he give him a stone? The answer is no. Or if he asks for a fish, will he give him a serpent instead of a fish? No. Or if he asks for an egg, will he give him a scorpion? Sicko, weirdo. The answer is no. If you then, being evil, know how to give good gifts to your children, here it is, how much more will your heavenly Father give the Holy Spirit to those who ask him? Ask!
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0: Point number 3, and we'll wrap this up. Rejoicing now in the domination of Christ over your life. Rejoice in the domination of Christ over your life. His domination equals power. Will you mark that down? Is your Christianity marked by power? It should be. God doesn't have favorites. Your Christian life should be powerful. Powerful in holiness, powerful in your witness, powerful among your friends, powerful among decisions, that you're making the right decisions. Powerful about taking a stand against this tide of evil. Power. In Acts chapter 1, verse 4 and 5, it says, as they were assembled, this is before Jesus gave his great command,

0: as they were assembled, he commanded them not to depart from Jerusalem. Imagine, we read in the opening verse, you'll be filled with the power of the Holy Spirit and you'll go out from Jerusalem. But wait, the verses before it says, don't go anywhere. Don't go anywhere, but wait for the promise of the Father, which, he said, you have heard from me, for truly John baptized with water, John the Baptist, but you shall be baptized with the Holy Spirit not many days from now. That was on the day of Pentecost that happened. The power of the Holy Spirit, it's the will of Christ, Jesus, that it dominates you. And that's good news. Also this, quickly, his domination equals joy in our lives. Power, your Christianity should be marked by power and joy. I don't see too many joyful Christians these days. How can I be joyful? I lost my home. I know that's a horrible thing. How can I be joyful? I lost my job. Or how can I be joyful? Listen, you're confusing the word happy with joy. Happy comes from happenstance. I'm happy when things are going good. Of course you are. Everybody is. That's normal. You're unhappy when things are going rotten. Joy is independent of all that. Joy is a stable, unchanging presence that Christ brings in your life when he dominates you. Joy. You want to ask yourself this question, does Jesus Christ have access to those rooms in my life? The secret to joy in this world, my friend, is having Jesus Christ ruling your life. And here's where we end. His domination equals love. This is the best thing of all. You say, how can you put the word domination and love together? Well, it all depends on who wants to dominate you or what. If there's a maniac in your life who wants to dominate you, that's horrible. If you have a government who wants to dominate you, that's tyranny. But if you have the God of heaven and earth who says, I have loved you with an everlasting love. Therefore, with loving kindness have I drawn you. What are you going to do with that? Are you going to say, I don't want that in my life? What's wrong with you? His domination equals love. The Christian is the most loved person on the planet. You say, well, that's not what I'm seeing in the news. That's not what I'm seeing in the courts. That's certainly not what I'm seeing in the classrooms. I understand that. Who cares? You think this whole thing's going to pan out in the end, that it's some big popularity contest? Is that how we're going to win this thing in the end, a PR campaign? I've read the book all the way through, from Genesis to Revelation. Against all odds, we win. Against all the tides and trends of humanity, Madison Avenue, and the world, we win. Why? Because we have completely surrendered to the love of God that comes in Jesus, and it's good news. Last verse, and we'll close up shop. It's John 13:34. A new commandment, Jesus says, I give you, that you love one another. Is this the first commandment before the 10, or is this the 11th after the 10? This is the one and only. A new commandment. It trumps all the other ones. I give it to you, he says, that you love one another as I've loved you, that you also love one another. And by this, all will know that you are my disciples if you have love for one another. You can close your Bible. If we have love for one another, think of that for a minute. I wrote this down so I wouldn't blow it because I wanted you to hear this. What if tonight, let's just do this tonight. What if tonight we commit to actually expressing love toward one another. You say, where are you going with this? Just hang on. I'm talking about being so loving on Jesus that you say tonight with me, agreeing in our hearts and heads right now, if I love God and if Jesus is dominating my life, and if the Holy Spirit is controlling me, and I'm refusing my flesh from here on out, then starting tonight, I am going to start living for other people. Amen. Just that concept, if I went to Hollywood and said, I've got an idea for a movie, totally forgetting about yourself and living for other people, they would go, oh my gosh, that's going to be a box office hit. People like that feel warm, good thing kind of feeling. Let's do it. Why? Why would Hollywood say, that's radical? You know why? Because it's no one's experiencing this. No one's enjoying this. And Jesus said it from the beginning. That's what we have to do. So imagine tonight if right now, those of you who take this challenge, that you're going to start loving on people, no matter what, how tall they are or how large they are. If they're black or white or whatever color in between, it doesn't matter. You're just going to do the Jesus thing. Do the Jesus thing. How cool would that be? It'd be incredibly obedient. Father, we ask you right now in Jesus' name that right now we would make that decision, Father, as Christians, to recklessly obey you. Surrendering tonight to those loving commands of yours while at the same time violently refusing to be complacent anymore, to be carnal, saying tonight, I don't want anything to do with a worthless life, a self-centered, dead-end life. I want to live for Jesus. And maybe you're here tonight and you're saying, I want Jesus Christ in my life. If this is true, Pastor, this is the life I want to live. Oh, it's true, all right. But will you decide to follow Jesus? That's the question. Wherever you're at right now, you can say to him, Lord, receive my life now. Sins and all, I'm coming, God, and I'm asking you to change me, to forgive me, wash away my sins. If you want salvation, it's only through Jesus. He's the only one who died on the cross for your sins and rose again from the grave. Say yes to him right now. We ask it in Jesus' name, and all God's people said, amen.
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0: 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We'd love to see you there in person. It has been so good to be with you today, and I pray you find yourself in the grace and mercy of our Lord Jesus Christ. 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

If your life is a mess, only God can fix it. He is waiting for you to let Him in. 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
1: Coming up on Assure Foundation, the nation of Israel was not exempt from judgment for sin.
2: God, in a vision, has transported him to Jerusalem so he can see what's taking place in the city of Jerusalem, so far away. And what God is doing is he's revealing to him that the city and that nation is to be severely judged. And again, we have to ask the question, why? Why was God going to judge this nation, nation that he set his affection on, a nation that he raised up amongst all nations, a nation that was made significant by his presence, not by their own personal greatness? Now, why is God going to do that? And the answer, as we've been seeing here in the book of Ezekiel, is that they had forsaken the Lord.

0: We're glad you could be with us today for A Sure Foundation with Pastor David Rosales. The Lord used many words to describe His special nation of Israel, including holy, set apart, priesthood, and possession. That sounds pretty special, doesn't it? God chose Israel as His dwelling place, and they were to represent Him to the surrounding nations. But instead of living up to this incredible calling, they chose to partake in the gross sins of the pagan nations. We're seeing the consequences of that sin as we make our way through the book of Ezekiel. If you're able, join us now in Ezekiel chapter 11 as we join Pastor David Rosales.
1: Today we're in chapter 11. Let's begin reading here in Ezekiel chapter 11 at verse 1. Then the Spirit lifted me up and brought me to the east gate of the Lord's house, which faces eastward. And there at the door of the gate were 25 men, among whom I saw Jaazaniah, the son of Azur, and Pelatiah, the son of Benaiah, princes of the people. And he said to me, "Son of man, these are the men who devise iniquity and give wicked counsel in this city, who say, 'The time is not near to build houses. This city is the cauldron. We are the meat.' Therefore prophesy against them. Prophesy, O son of man." Now, what we're going to be looking at is we're going to be looking at the departure of the glory of God from the temple there in the city of Jerusalem. And as I was beginning to think about it just a moment ago, as I was about to come out, I began to think about how unbelievable and how sad and how terrible that really would be. We've been looking at how God had presented Himself in His what is called the Shekinah glory of God in the tabernacle, and how incredibly brilliant and glorious it was when God visited the tabernacle, and then when the nation of Israel through Solomon had built the temple, a place, a structure of worship there in the city of Jerusalem. How that once again, the glory of the Lord had filled that place, and as the glory of God had filled that place, and His presence was there in such a powerful way, how the people were just overwhelmed with God's presence. And it's difficult for me to put into words how incredible that must have been and how sad this chapter is, because God's glory is about to depart. You think in terms of projects that you have, the temple took years to build. And when it was finally built, how they dedicated to God, and God was there in that special way. And I was thinking of how that here as a fellowship, we had taken some time to build, to construct this sanctuary that we are in right now, and how much time went into it, and how much devotion and prayer and preparation, all the planning and praying and then all of the work. And I can remember as we were building this particular building that we now occupy and have been occupying now for the last few years, I can still remember standing outside looking in this direction at just dirt. It was just dirt. And then how that Mike Callahan and I would sometimes just stand out there, and there was how they had built a mound, which is what I'm standing on right here. And I remember the first time we walked over here, and he said, "You see that mound of dirt there? That's going to be where the platform is." And you have to picture this. There was nothing here except a mound of dirt. And I remember walking onto this mound of dirt, kind of where I am right now. And I said, "So about right here will be where my pulpit is, huh?" And he goes, "Yeah, right there." And you're out there in the open, and all you have is some dirt that's been, you know, compressed. And I'm standing in the open on a pile of dirt. And I'm thinking, one of these days, we're going to have a building built around here. One of these days, it's going to have sound, and it's going to have lighting. It's going to have air conditioning. It's going to have carpeting and walls, and it's going to have pews one of these days. But right now, it's just a pile of dirt. And I remember standing there just looking towards Mike and pretending I was preaching to him. And he walked out on me while I was teaching. Can you believe that? But how exciting it was for me at that moment. And then all of the construction and how we would come and how we watched them lift up the walls and how they put the concrete down and how we saw them carpeting and then putting in all of the pews and how we all had come up here. So many of us had come up here in the platform area before we had put the rug and we had all of those little markers and some brought their own. They had been marking up walls down the street. They decided to come and put a scripture here. And and how that people were writing all over here their scriptures, and how I have right where I stand here a scripture that relates to the foundation being Jesus Christ. And every time that I teach, I know that I'm standing on the Word of God in a literal sense, a promise of God to remember to build on no other foundation other than that which has been laid, and that is Jesus Christ. Every time I open the Word of God, and every guest speaker that we've ever had stands on top of that one scripture, that God has established for us a foundation in Jesus Christ. The excitement of it. When we had our dedication service here, how that my pastor Chuck Smith had come and had given a message. We had time of worship and praise and celebration and excitement. How that when we celebrated our 25th anniversary, how we packed the place out here and we worshiped and sang praises to God. How many people we have seen come to faith in Christ here in this ministry over the years. How we've seen literally thousands of people who have given their heart to Jesus Christ. Sometimes 100 at a time. We have seen that so many times over the years. We've seen ministers and missionaries leave our fellowship and go into foreign lands to take the gospel out and to minister the word of God. We've seen so much over the years. And as I was thinking about that, I thought how terrible it would be for the glory of God to depart. For the glory of God to depart, all you'd be left with is a beautiful building, but nothing else. And that's what we're seeing take place here. The nation of Israel. The nation of Israel is a nation that had a tremendous relationship with God, a special, unique relationship with God, as the scripture declares, that they were the people that God had worked with in a unique fashion. When Paul was speaking about the privileges of this nation, he had said in Romans 9 verse 4 that God gave the Israelites the adoption, the Shekinah glory, the covenants, the law, the priesthood, promises. He had given them promises of Messiah, of Messiah's kingdom, of eternal life that you can have in him. The nation of Israel had received such tremendous privileges and so many promises. And so of all the nations on the earth, God had chosen to reveal himself to this nation, this small nation, this insignificant group of people. But God had chosen to reveal himself to them. And one of the ways in which he chose to do so was through prophets. The Bible tells us in the New Testament book of Hebrews in chapter 1, verse 1, that God at various times and in various ways spoke in time past to the fathers by the prophets. The prophets spoke for God. The prophets were given special information concerning what God wanted to do and was about to do. And sometimes the prophets would give a word to the nation.

that was so hope-filled, so encouraging. Hundreds of prophecies were given concerning Messiah who is to come and how God was going to work through this Messiah. Hundreds of encouraging words from God to the nation of Israel. And then many times God would speak words concerning judgment that he'd have to bring on a nation that had turned their backs on him. And here in the book of Ezekiel, that's what we see. Ezekiel has been given a message concerning a coming

him. And here in the book of Ezekiel, that's what we see. Ezekiel has been given a message concerning a coming judgment. A judgment that is coming on the nation of Israel. A judgment that is coming from the north through a great and mighty nation called Babylon. And God had been speaking to Ezekiel, this prophet, and had said that he's bringing judgment from the north. You see, Ezekiel had been an inhabitant of the nation of Israel, but had been taken captive and was now living in Babylon, actually was about 50 miles south of the city of Babylon in a place that he refers to as Tel Aviv. And you saw that in chapter 3 and verse 15. And though he is there in Babylon, we've seen that God in a vision has transported him to Jerusalem. So we can see what's taking place in the city of Jerusalem, so far away. And what God is doing is he's revealing to him that the city and that nation is to be severely judged. And again, we have to ask the question, why? Why was God going to judge this nation that he set his affection on, a nation that he raised up amongst all nations, a nation that was made significant by his presence, not by their own personal greatness? Now, why is God going to do that? And the answer, as we've been seeing here in the book of Ezekiel, is that they had forsaken the Lord. And they had forsaken him, so he's about to forsake them. Now, they've been warned early in their history. God had warned them that this would take place. When God began to speak to them and minister to them through Moses, it's found in the Old Testament book of Deuteronomy in chapter 31, verses 16 and 17. God had said to Moses, "Behold, you will rest with your fathers. This people will rise and play the harlot with the gods of the foreigners of the land where they go to be among them, and they will forsake me and break my covenant which I've made with them. And then my anger shall be aroused against them in that day, and I will forsake them, and I will hide my face from them, and they shall be devoured, and many evils and troubles shall befall them, so that they will say in that day, have not these evils come upon us? Because our God is not among us." He said, they will forsake me and I will forsake them because of their idolatry. In 2 Kings in chapter 21, 14 and 15, God said, "I will forsake the remnant of my inheritance, deliver them into the hand of their enemies. They shall become victims of plunder to all their enemies because they have done evil in my sight and have provoked me to anger since the day their fathers came out of Egypt, even to this day." God is bringing judgment. God is removing his glory from the nation. He's already begun to move his glory. He's removing it slowly from the threshold of the door to the east gate of the Lord's house. His glory began to depart. But as this is taking place, God has continued giving Ezekiel visions concerning this coming judgment. And that's what Ezekiel is speaking about. So here in verse 1, he says in chapter 11, "The Spirit lifted me up and brought me to the east gate of the Lord's house, which faces eastward. And there at the door of the gate were 25 men, among whom I saw Jaazaniah," which I would prefer calling Phil. It's easier. "And Pelatiah." And so he mentions a couple of men here, and these men that are mentioned here, he is referring to them, and notice in verse 1 how he refers to them as princes of the people. In other words, these are noblemen. These are significant individuals who have a tremendous influence over the other people. So he's speaking concerning the movers and shakers, and that these two men in particular are being referred to, so it lets us know that they are men of high prestige and honor amongst the people. And so what's happening is he's at the gate that faces east. This is where the priests would enter in and exit from. It's an area there that is an open area for the people, the men to assemble. And as he's there in this particular area facing the Mount of Olives, he sees these 25 men. Now, the two men that are mentioned, Jaazaniah and Pelatiah, are the ones who are giving fatal advice to the people of Israel. And you'll see that in verse 2, and it says, "He said to me, son of man, these are the men who devise iniquity and give wicked counsel in this city, who say, the time is not near to build houses. The city is the cauldron. We are the meat." And so notice what he says about these men. He says, they devise iniquity and they give wicked counsel. Now,
On the one hand, this kind of thing goes on constantly. I mean, it's not just true during the day of

0: Ezekiel, where people give bad advice and wicked counsel, and their hearts are prone towards evil. We see that all the time. People devise iniquity all the time. That's pretty much common amongst average people. You know that to be true. You can have friends who will tell you, you know what, man, it's such a great day today. It's a good day today. We ought to go to the beach. You know, just call your boss up and tell him you're sick. Take a sick day, you know, lie to him, tell him that you're not feeling well, or it's a great day to go skiing or whatever, you know. So you got friends who will tell you that. Lie to the boss. Or they'll tell you, you know, your parents really, you know, aren't going to want you to go here to do that. So just lie to them. Tell them you're going to be doing something else. Many of us have friends who devise iniquity. You have a co-worker who says to you, tell your husband that you're going to go visit a sick friend. Or tell your wife that you have to work late. I remember that there was a bar that was named The Office, so that when the guy called the wife, she could say, where are you? I'm at The Office, which was true. It was at a bar called The Office. But it's a way of devising evil. You know, there is a, and I'm not going to give you the address for it, but there is a website that gives you alibis. Some of you know this. Some of you have used it. But what you do is you contact this particular website for a fee. They will give you a phone number that you can give to your wife or husband and tell them, you're going for the weekend for a business trip. If you need to get hold of me, here's the number. And so if the wife wants to check up on the husband, she calls the number, and somebody who's already got the script in front of them will answer as per the script, knowing who this woman is who's calling, knowing what she's calling for, and will provide an alibi for a price. Devising wickedness, devising iniquity. Now, I see some of you writing that down. Why are you doing that? But that's what they do. They'll set up a lie for you. They'll set up an alibi for a small fee. Devising iniquity. But in the case of these men, they're giving ungodly counsel to the people of the city of Jerusalem. And the council actually is contradicting what God was saying through his prophets. You see, Jeremiah has been prophesying that the nation is going to be in exile for 70 years. And he's been making that very clear, that that's what's going to take place, that this exile is going to take place for 70 years. You see that in Jeremiah 29 verses 4 through 14. But these men are contradicting what God is expressly saying. And that's why God says they're devising iniquity and they're giving wicked counsel. The reason that they're giving wicked counsel is because they are disregarding the word of God. And so when you disregard God's word and give advice contrary to it or speak contrary to it, well, God would say they're giving wicked counsel. What's the very first thing that is questioned in the scriptures? What is the very first thing that you'll ever find questioned in this Bible, in this book that we read? The very first thing that you ever see questioned is the word of God. The very first thing is what Satan said to Eve when he said to her, has God said? The very first thing that you find questioned in this book called the Bible is the word of God. And so when you contradict what the word of God is, and when you give counsel that is contrary to it, well, the Lord God says to us that that's wicked counsel. Now, they're saying something here in verse 3. They're saying the time is not near to build houses. You see, God had said, settle down where you're at, because you're going to be there for a long time. Settle down and build your houses, because Jerusalem is not going to be recovered or given back to you for 70 years. That came through Jeremiah in chapter 29. So God has been saying, settle down and build houses, but they're saying, no, the time is not near to build houses. Thus, they're contradicting God. When they say the city is the cauldron and we are the meat, basically they're saying this cauldron, which is a cooking pot, which protects the meat from the flame, they're saying Jerusalem is protecting us from being burned. Jerusalem, the city, because it belongs to God and is a holy site, and because the temple is there, is going to be the city that God will not allow to be destroyed, is what they're saying. Nebuchadnezzar will not come in and will not destroy us, and therefore, what you're hearing from Jeremiah and others what you're hearing from them is incorrect. So they're devising evil and they're contradicting God. And that's why he says that this is wrong, because the heart of their counsel is unbelief, because they're rejecting the things of God. They're rejecting the word of God. And so God says, this is what they're saying. And so in verse 4, he says, therefore prophesy against them. Prophesy, O son of man. Then the Spirit of the Lord fell upon me and said to me, speak. Thus says the Lord, thus you have said, O house of Israel, for I know the things that come into your mind. You have multiplied your slain in the city, and you have filled its streets with the slain. So he's to speak out. He's to speak out against the wicked princes. He's to let them know that they're wrong. And God is aware of the contempt that they're showing towards his warnings. God is aware of the things that they're saying about him and how they're rejecting those things. Remember in chapter 9, verse 9, how he says, he said to me, the iniquity of the house of Israel and Judah is exceedingly great. The land is full of bloodshed and the city full of perversity. For they say, the Lord has forsaken the land, and the Lord doesn't see. And so God is aware of the fact of the things that they're saying. He's aware of their contempt. He's aware of their thoughts. He's aware of their unbelief. He's aware of their rejection of him. I wonder how many believers in this nation, how many who are professing Christians, how many who have said, I do love the Lord and I do desire to know him. Sometimes I wonder how many really read his word? How many really do spend time meditating on it? How many make a habit of picking it up and looking at it and reading and praying and asking God for direction and seeing your heart exposed and seeing what he actually says and what he actually believes for us to embrace and to hold fast to? Yeah, I heard a song. It's not a spiritual song, about a man who is old and he dies. And he had built with his own hands a table. It was a table that his family used to gather around. And it was a place where he would hear the laughter of his children, a place that he enjoyed. For me, as I was listening to that song, I couldn't help but think of our dining room table and our Thanksgivings and our Christmas holidays that we've had, where we have to bring out the chairs because we got my grandbabies and, you know, my family there. Some of you know what I'm trying to say. It's just, for me, that is a very special season. It's a very special time. Well, this man had built a table made out of oak. It was fashioned with his own hands. He built the four legs to hold it up. He worked on the tabletop so it was strong and sturdy. And it was a place where he and his family would gather for meals. And in the song, it speaks concerning how this old man would sit there and he would listen to his children laugh and how deeply it would touch him and how much it meant to him. And then the man in the song, the man dies. He's an old man and he dies. And nobody, none of his family comes when he dies. He dies alone. And they never know that in this table, underneath it, he had carved on the table, for my children. For my children. They didn't care.
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1: As Paul said, the night is far spent. The world has gone through a long night of darkness, and it is getting darker. But thank God, we can see the dawning of a new day. We're very close to the time of the coming of our Lord. And the Lord gave us a lot of signs to look for that we might be alert, that we might be aware that the time of the Lord's coming is very, very close. Paul wrote to Timothy in his second letter, "Know this, that in the last days, perilous times would come, because men would love themselves, and they would be proud, boastful, blasphemers, disobedient to parents, unthankful, unholy. They will not keep their word, and their love for pleasure will exceed their love for God." But I'm convinced that we are on the border of the return of the Lord. You say, "Oh, Chuck, you said that back in 1970. Yep. And we are now 37 years closer. As Paul said, knowing the time, high time to wake up out of our sleep. For now is our salvation nearer than when we believed. The day is at hand. As Jesus said, when you see these things begin to come to pass, look up, lift up your head, for your redemption is getting close."
0: That was an excerpt from Pastor Chuck Smith shortly before he died in 2013. It still holds true, and more so today.

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2: Who do you know that is just about to destroy their life and hate you after you say whatever you say? But somebody's got to say it. To see something in someone's life and say, Lord, do you want to use me as an instrument like you used the prophets in the Old Testament to warn of the need to heed you on an issue that they are no longer heeding you on? That's a part of the immune system of the body of Christ.

0: know not to shout fire in a theater. It'll cause a panic, right? But what if there is a fire? Or what if someone's life is about to go up in smoke? What's the right and loving thing to do? We'll talk about that today here on According to the Scriptures. Welcome to the program. As we conclude our study of Daniel's prayer, we're reminded God is faithful to warn. Our part is to listen and sometimes warn as well. To explain from Daniel chapter 9, here's Pastor Damian Kyle.
1: God is always faithful to warn us ahead of time, but we have to listen. I think one of the greatest inadequacies of, not the word that I want, but I'll go with it, of the Christian church in the United States of America in this hour in church history is the failure on our part to warn other Christians concerning the cliff that they're about to drive over. The writer of the book of Hebrews, Hebrews chapter 3, verse 12, "Beware, brethren, lest there be in any of you an evil heart of unbelief in departing from the living God." And then here it is, "But exhort one another daily while it is called today, lest any of you be hardened through the deceitfulness of sin." And not only to warn one another concerning apostasy, which is the context of Hebrews, but concerning any sin. And we certainly don't want to be the Holy Spirit to people. Every time they make a mistake, we're there within 5 seconds. We don't even give them the room to hear the Holy Spirit, repent, take care of it between them and God. We're not wanting to encourage that at all in any of our lives. You want to see people run for their life, become that kind of a Christian. But when we watch somebody who is clearly not understanding something, clearly not taking the Word of God seriously on an issue, and you go, "I know where this goes. This is a train wreck. It is always a train wreck. This is going to be a disaster for him, for his marriage, for his entire family, for his entire life. He will one day be willing to give his right leg and his right arm in order to have a second chance in that situation to do it differently." And yet, to not say anything at all in kind of this privacy that we like and space that we like as Americans. And we like to give people. It's funny how, where we want privacy. We want privacy, and then we've got these dumb things talking to us in our house that can listen to everything that we're doing. It's in the papers. I don't have one. I don't want one of these things in my house. You have it, and it brings on the song that you want or answers the question that you wanted to answer. That's great. Or on Facebook, where every single thing is, you know, recorded and then sold in terms of, painting your who you are as a person. So it's funny how we're willing to just throw out privacy altogether in one sense for the benefits of technology and convenience. And yet in the area where we shouldn't be concerned about that, the area of exhorting one another, it is almost non-existent. I'd like us all to just take that to the Lord. I mean, who do you know that is just about to destroy their life? And nothing will be said related to it. Everybody knows. Everybody sees it. I mean, they may hate you after you say whatever you say, but somebody's got to say it. To see something in someone's life and say, "Lord, do you want to use me as an instrument like you used the prophets in the Old Testament to warn of the need to heed you on an issue that they are no longer heeding you on?" That's a part of the immune system of the body of Christ. Nothing wrong with that at all. And so the importance of all of this. And then at verse 7, "O Lord, righteousness belongs to you, but to us shame of face as it is this day. To the men of Judah, to the inhabitants of Jerusalem, and all Israel, those near and those far off, and all the countries to which you have driven them because of the unfaithfulness which they have committed against you. O Lord, to us belongs shame of face, to our kings, our princes, and our fathers, because we have sinned against you. To the Lord our God belong mercy and forgiveness, though we have rebelled against him. And here you have another confession by Daniel of the blamelessness of God in all of that. Any spiritual failure that occurs within our life is 100% our fault and not God's. And sometimes we just need to be reminded of that. Somebody just needs to tell us that, or again, the blame shifting goes on. I remember when we were down on 10th and F, just like when you're a new Christian, so many of those first times you run into a lot of things, that becomes like the most impactful thing that'll stay with you now in that area of the Christian life for the rest of your Christian life. And the same thing happens in any area of Christian ministry, and certainly for being a pastor. And I remember a gentleman came in that was attending the church at that time, and it was in the early days, and he just kept on sinning, and he was going out. He's just like a traveling salesman guy, and he's taking his wedding ring off as he heads out on his routes and all of these things, and failing in the area of sexual immorality. And he finally came in, and I was unaware of this until I became aware of it. And his complaint was God's not keeping his end of the bargain. And that's funny. I've been a lot of guys through the years that say, well, you know, the Bible kind of applies to everybody else, but I have an extraordinary sex drive. Or I have an extraordinary attraction to alcohol, or an extraordinary attraction to sin. The Bible talks about the fact that the appeal to sin to each and every one of us is equally strong in our lives. And that kind of lie that people get into, and he was very disappointed in God and was blaming God and all. I took him to 2 Peter chapter 1, verses 2 and 3. Which says, grace and peace be multiplied to you in the knowledge of God and of Jesus our Lord, as his power has given to us all things that pertain to life and godliness through the knowledge of him who called us by glory and virtue. And I explained to him that God has given us all that we need in order to live a life, a godly life, and everything that pertains to all of that. And the failure is not found in God, but it was a failure on his part, a self-deception. And with that and other things that happened within his life, he began to turn things around. But that's always true. If you find yourself in a place tonight where you are absolutely dominated by sin, and somehow you are disappointed with God over his failure, some failure of his power, his grace, his love, his promise toward you, that you remain in that position, it's important for you to realize that God isn't failing you at all. But this is a 100% a failure on your part. And if you look at it and you say, well, I don't even know where to begin to dig out from where I am now. And that may be because you don't have a good understanding of the Bible. Well, make an appointment with one of the pastors here at the church. Say, I listened to what Pastor had to say related to that. I've been blaming God, thinking I'm this extraordinary kind of Christian for whom the Bible doesn't work, and I realize that that isn't true. Now begin to help me to see this in a biblical way, and they'll be very, very happy to do that. You notice in verse 10, he said, we have not obeyed the voice of the Lord our God to walk in his laws, which he set before us by his servants, the prophets. Again, he confesses again, God, you told us and you told us and you told us. And it's like the person that's raised in church. I heard sermon after sermon after sermon related to that thing. God, it's not like I didn't know and you didn't warn. Isn't it interesting what we remember related to sermons? You do remember something related to sermons, I hope. Okay. But these things where you listen to maybe a 45-minute sermon and there's like one to three things that stick with you. Now, sometimes for good. And that's just the work of the Holy Spirit in our lives. And it's always important to pay attention to anything we hear in a sermon where the Holy Spirit is giving that point a extra life in our spirit as we hear it. It's having an especial impact upon our lives because it means that God is speaking to us. And that could be in the form of encouragement, or as is the case here, in the form of warning. And when you sit and you say, boy, I squirm.

transgressed your law and is departed so as to not obey your voice. And therefore the curse and the oath written in the law of Moses, the servant of God, has been poured out upon us because we have sinned against him. And Daniel just straightly confessed this long period of time that they had been in their sin before God had judged them and before they had repented of it. And there had been this very, very long period of time. And he acknowledges that fact. I like the old saying concerning brokenness. And brokenness before God should be something that we long for as a characteristic in our lives as Christians. And someone has said that brokenness in our lives is directly proportional to the time that elapses between the moment that I sin and the moment that I confess that sin and repent of it. So when you sin, whether deliberately or you didn't intend to and flying off the handle on something or whatever it might be, when you sin and immediately there is that conviction of sin in that moment, and so often we feel like, I can't go to God now and in the light of, you know, what I've just done. I've got to give him a few minutes to cool down, maybe a few days. Of course, he doesn't need any time to cool down. That conviction and that longing to confess sin and repent is an evidence of a beautiful brokenness within your life. Always come to God immediately in that way. It's when we can sin and it takes weeks or months before there's any conviction on it that is an indication of a severe lack of brokenness within our lives before God. We're out of tune with him. And so this recognition of this in verse 12. And as it is written, verse 13, in the law of Moses, all this disaster has come upon us, yet we have not made our own prayer before the Lord our God, that we might turn from our iniquities and understand your truth. God had made it very clear all the way through the law of Moses and crystal clear in the end of the book of Deuteronomy, the last of the five books of Moses, before they go into the land. Moses preached to them, I don't know how long that sermon was, but it was a long sermon. And he preached to them all of the blessings that God would bring upon them if they would simply obey his word, and all of the curses that God would bring upon them if they rebelled against his word. And all of it came completely true. God's word will always come to pass. It never fails to. And so what we want to make sure is that we're always on the blessing side of those promises and not on the chastening or the judgment side of those promises. Daniel here is speaking to that. And then notice verse 14, therefore the Lord has kept the disaster in mind and brought it upon us. For the Lord our God is righteous in all the works which he does, though we have not obeyed his voice. And now, O Lord our God, who brought your people out of the land of Egypt with a mighty hand and have made yourself a name as it is this day, we have sinned and done wickedly. And when he references God delivering them out of Egypt, he is essentially saying to God, God, we know that we are not in the situation and the fix that we're in because of any lack of power on your part or any lack of faithfulness or motivation on your part. You already demonstrated that in Egypt. We are here because of our sin and our wickedness. And O Lord, according to all your righteousness, I pray, let your anger and your fury be turned away from your city, Jerusalem, your holy mountain, because of our sin and for the iniquities of our fathers. Jerusalem and your people are a reproach to all
of those around us. And so this plea for mercy, this plea for grace that continues in verse 17, and now therefore our God, hear the prayer of your servant.

0: and his supplications, and for the Lord's sake, cause your face to shine on your sanctuary, which is desolate. In Jerusalem, the temple, it was destroyed, the temple was, it was all desolate. Would you make your face shine upon that place once again? And this concern that he has for that. And for the Lord's face to shine upon us, it means for the face to shine or glow in favor toward another person. When you meet someone that you are so happy to see and you want to bless, your face shines upon them. And it's a mark of your favor. And he prayed for this same thing from the Lord toward them. And now, therefore, our God, O my God, incline your ear and hear, open your eyes and see our desolations, and the city which is called by your name. For we do not present our supplications before you because of our righteous deeds, but because of your great mercies. And that's why he approaches God in the just the low point of the Jewish people in the entire Old Testament here, this captivity. And when he reapproaches God for second chance on behalf of the nation, he does so not on the basis of any kind of works or human effort or self-righteousness, but on the basis of the mercy and the grace of God. That's our only hope as sinners in being restored, and we approach him in the same way. We don't have to go and help old ladies across the street for 6 months and then come to him and say, now look at that, and then here, and it had nothing to do with that. I approach you solely on the basis of your grace. It's my only hope in my situation. And it's wonderful to know that the grace of God is that inexhaustible, that Daniel could, on behalf of the children of Israel. They're murdering their children in Jerusalem. They're murdering their children in Jerusalem, the people of God. They are murdering people in order to steal property in law cases. They're oppressing the poor. They're bearing false witness in the courts so that innocent people would die and guilty people would live. This is happening among the Jewish nation at the time that they were going to go into captivity. And you go back through those major prophets and you look at what Jerusalem and Judah had become, and it was awful, indescribably awful. And yet, Daniel recognizes that the grace of God is greater than even the greatness of their sin. And he feels free to approach in the light of that. And God's grace is greater than all of our sin. What would we do if that wasn't true? And oh Lord, hear. Oh Lord, forgive. Oh Lord, listen and act. Do not delay for your own sake, my God, for your city and your people called by your name. But the subject of prayer and the subject of intercession and the subject of confession of sin is so important that I'm glad that we could just spend some time and hunker down on this and look at these practical aspects of prayer.
1: Indeed. And speaking of prayer, Pastor Damian Kyle will be back in just a moment to lead us in prayer. You want to stick around for that here on According to the Scriptures. In the meantime, just a couple of things to briefly mention. 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Again, we can be reached at 209-545-5530. 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Well, as promised, let's look to the Lord in prayer with Pastor Damien Kyle, shall we, as we close out our time together.
0: Father, thank you for this time in your word to really brood upon the subject of prayer and to be able to look at it so practically from a position of failure, to be able to look at it from the vantage point of a man as spiritual and as in love with you as Daniel was. And we just pray that you would continue to shape our prayer life with you and to recognize these same things in our own life or things that aren't there. And Lord, we pray that not a single one of us would live one more minute, certainly not one more half hour, failing to have confessed sin to you that occurred so long ago within our lives, or that we would continue in sin because we've been handed a bunch of excuses by our mom or our dad or our husband or our wife or by our culture or by our friend, and concerned about being right with all these other people, but failing to be concerned about being right with you. We pray that you would release us from all of that by bringing us into a current place in our relationship with you concerning all of these things. Father, we thank you for the power of Jesus' sacrifice and his blood and his crucifixion and his burial and his resurrection that has turned your throne, astonishingly so, into a throne of grace for us, from which to receive the grace and mercy that we so desperately need in our pilgrimage. We thank you for your grace and for your commitment to what you have begun in each of our lives. And we thank you in Jesus' name. Amen.
1: We'll spend more time in Daniel chapter 9 the rest of this week on According to the Scriptures with Pastor Damien Kyle, the presentation of Calvary Chapel, Modesto.

God is omnipresent, meaning He is everywhere at all times. He is with you now, hoping you'll respond to Him. He waits for you.

He's coming back. But so many in the church don't understand it and do not believe it. So they're not living like Jesus could come back today. In fact, as we learned in Ephesians, when we were not born again, we lived as if God didn't exist. That's what all non-believers are doing right now. They don't think about God. They don't care about God. They don't, you know, maybe God's a spaceman, and maybe he come from another planet, or maybe he's this, or maybe he's the moon, or, right? They mock.

0: Welcome to Apply Within, a verse-by-verse study of the Word of God with Pastor Bob Davis of North Country Chapel. We invite you to join with us as we, by the power of God's Holy Spirit, apply His Word within our own hearts as we study line upon line, precept upon precept, verse-by-verse through the Bible. Jesus teaches on using His name in prayer as our study of John continues in chapter 16, verse 16. Here's Pastor Bob.
1: Jesus says, a little while, and you shall not see me. And again, a little while, and you shall see me, because I go to the Father. Now, there's a couple of things going on there. In a short while, he's going to be arrested. This night that he's talking to them, they're headed for the Garden of Gethsemane right now. He's going to pray. They're going to sleep. And he will be arrested there. So he went through 6 mock trials, and there were no charges at the end of all of that, at the end of that night, no charges. Guilty of nothing. But they falsely accused him anyway, and they put him to death on the cross. And he will die there, and he will be buried, and on the third day, he will rise again. And you know what? They're going to see him. A little short time, you're not going to see me. He was in the grave 3 days. But then he rose from the dead. A little short time, you won't see me. And then you will see me. Because when he rose from the dead, they saw him again. Remember? And then he ministered to them and to those and others for the next 40 days. And then he ascended back to heaven, to the Father. So, is it talking about this night? Yes. I'll read it again. A little while and you shall not see me. Again, a little while you'll see me because I go to the Father. Is it talking about this night? Yes. But it's also talking about you and me. So a little while, he says, I'm going to be in heaven. A little while. See, that's 2,000 years. Been 2,000. To me, I go, I love you, but that I don't call that a little while. There's no time in heaven. A little while, you won't see me. You're going to have to trust. We're in that little while right now also. Yeah, that was the 3 days. Then they saw him and he ministered, but he said, I'm going back to my Father. And you're not going to see me again for a little while. And then you will see me again. So it's covering really, it's a twofold understanding here, but both of them are counted in here. So he's returns to the Father in heaven. And now for a little while, he's been gone. And what are we doing? Trusting, resting, hoping, serving, looking for him to come back every day because he promised. And he will come back and take the church, his bride, back to the Father's house. You can read it again if you get some time, John chapter 14, the first 6 verses. So, we move on. Then, some of the disciples said among themselves, what is this that he's saying to us? In American, I don't understand what he means. Do you guys? That's what they're saying. What's he saying to us? What is this he says to us? A little while and you won't see me. And again, a little while and you will see me. Because I go to the Father. What? That doesn't even make any sense. And that's what they're saying to one another. You think they would ask Jesus. But they've asked him, and he's given them answers, and they're still going, okay, I'm still confused. So they're looking at each other going, are you getting this? Are you getting this? Are you guys, is anybody here? Can someone help me? Is what they're saying. They said, therefore, what is, in verse 18, what is this that he says? A little while, we cannot tell what he's saying. In American, I don't understand a word he's saying. And verse 19 says, Jesus knew that. Jesus is listening to them talk to one another. He knew that they were desirous to ask him. I don't know what he's saying. Do you know what he's saying? No. I'm clueless. I don't know. They wanted to ask him, so he spoke up. You know, that kind of helps me here with prayer sometimes. I don't know if sometimes you pray and you kind of think, Lord, I'm kind of, I don't even know if this is a dumb question. I don't even know how to, I don't know what's going on. And he knows that. And so what does he do? He steps up. He goes, are you inquiring among yourselves what I just said? A little while and you shall not see me. And again, a little while and you shall. And they're all, I know these guys because I'm one of them. And I know they're going, they're not even making a noise. Just shaking their heads. Truly, truly, Jesus says, is that what you're, is that what's bothering you? You're not understanding it? Truly, truly, I say unto you, you shall weep and lament. Lament means being heartbroken and full of sorrow. You will, not you might in the coming days or in the next few hours, but you will weep, actually tears, and be brokenhearted and full of sorrow. But the world, while you're doing that, will rejoice. The world's going to be glad that they put him to death. And you shall be full of sorrow, but your sorrow shall be turned into joy. He's saying he's going away, literally. That's what he's saying. He's saying, I'm going to be gone. You won't see me. Literally, I will be literally gone. And at the same time, he says, he's going to return. He's going to come back literally as well. Between those times, you're not going to see him. He speaks to them. Truly, truly, I say unto you, you will weep. You will. This is a promise. Now, this isn't something that could happen if you're not paying attention. This will happen to you, Christian. You will weep. And you will lament. You'll be full of sorrow. But the world at the same time rejoices. You understand that right now the world has no time for Jesus. You know, all this Jesus junk. You know, in fact, in China, what are they saying? Get all that off the wall. He's not going to save you. He's not going to get you a better job. The communist government will. You know, we're going to take care. Put everybody on Medicare. Do everything for everybody. We will be. No. We have a Lord God who promised to take care of every one of us. Remember? Truly, truly, you'll weep and lament. The world will laugh and sing and play and dance because Jesus is out of the way. You'll be sorrowful, but your sorrow is going to turn to joy. Weeping may endure for a night, but joy comes in the morning. Yeah, it's hard to be here. Yes, it's hard. When you get a job, God bless you, you have it. But you do have to work and you have to be honest. And sometimes you get passed over for races and things and you have to just say, God is good. And you just keep on going. God's going to handle it. God will do this. But look at your hurry. Because the money goes to the third week of the month and the month goes to the end. And Lord, if you could find your way here, help, right? It's okay. Cry out. Do that. Your grief will turn to absolute joy. God's Holy Spirit will help them to see that. Right now, they're totally lost. They're confused. But God's Holy Spirit helps you to see that. Jesus had to die. He had to die. He's going to the cross. They're going to be so brokenhearted. And we look and we see the suffering of our Savior. And we're kind of thrilled. Why? Because it was for us. It was done. The Holy Spirit has taught us that. So that's why we can actually call it Good Friday. What's so good about someone suffering on the cross for hours and hours? He paid the price in full for my sin and yours. That's what's good about it, because Jesus had to die to pay for the sin of the world, to pay for the sins of mine, to pay for the sins of yours, to pay for all the sins. So you're going to weep, you're going to lament, but it will turn to joy. Then he helps us understand in verse 21. A woman, when she is in travail, in other words, childbirth, birth pains, she has sorrow because her hour has come. But as soon as she is delivered of the child, once the child is born, she remembers no more the anguish for the joy that a child is born into the world. And you now, therefore, have sorrow. But I will see you again, and your heart will rejoice, and your joy no one will ever be able to take from you. Don't give up your joy. To help us understand it, to help those men understand it, all of us and those men, those disciples, he uses an illustration of childbirth. A woman, when she is going through the pain of labor in childbirth, has sorrow. The language is agony, distress, pain, because her hour has come for that little baby to be delivered. It seems so much pain, excruciating pain, and it seems so long. I read the lady that had twins. That was in the news today. I'm a news junkie. The lady had twins, and she was in labor a little over 50 hours, but she didn't know there were twins, neither did the doctors. The little boy stayed hidden. Smart guy. So he was born 59 minutes after his sister. They were getting ready to sew this lady up, and they found another little head. Nobody knew. He was hiding when they did the scan quickly as they brought her in, and so no one ever knew. It's so painful, and it seems so long, and she's suffering great and terrible pain. But when that little one, or two of them, is born, the pain fades away quickly. And she remembers the anguish no more. What does that mean? She's ready to have another one. No. No, what it means is now the heart and the focus is now off of the terrible hardship and filled with joy because they had a little baby with five fingers and five toes and, right? 10 fingers, 10 toes, whatever they're supposed to have. And in that day, because no man takes that joy from you, no one takes it. And in that day, verse 23, you shall ask me nothing. I like that. Truly, truly, I say to you, whatsoever you shall ask the Father in my name, he's giving us by grace through faith permission to speak in Jesus' name to the Father on the throne. He will give it to you. Whatsoever you shall ask the Father in my name, he will give it to you. Hitherto, or up till now, you have asked nothing in my name. Ask and you shall receive, that your joy may be fully complete. Up to now, disciples, Christian, the disciples have been walking with Jesus day by day. Think about it. If they had questions or requests, what did they do? Did they run off and pray to God? No. They said, teach us to pray. They asked Jesus. The Son of God. He was right there with them. He was with them every day. If they had questions, if they had requests, they said, Jesus, where are we going to eat? We're getting kind of hungry. Lord, what do you want us to do now? Would you go over and get this and get this ready for the summer? Yes, sir, we're on it, right? If they wanted to know, they just asked Jesus Christ, God Almighty in human flesh. And he's with them. And Jesus is basically saying, I'll paraphrase, since he won't be there physically with you, where will you turn? I will not leave you comfortless. You'll have God's Holy Spirit. But where will you turn? And Jesus gives his followers, now get this, don't miss it, because did they always pray to God? Yeah, they would say their prayers. You go in and you'd say your prayers on the Sabbath, and you know, you read those. I would go to church and you do the Our Father and the Hail Mary and the act of contrition and all those things you had memorized. I could do them in record time. But look at what Jesus has given to us by his death and his resurrection on the cross. Jesus gives his followers a special privilege of going directly to the God Almighty, the Father, on the throne. You couldn't do that before. You had to go through the priests, remember? You had to bring everything to the priest, and the priest would offer that up for you. Jesus is giving those boys, but not just them, every one of us, permission. Special privilege going directly to the Father. Right now, you can get tired of listening to me. You can start praying directly, by grace through faith, directly to the Father on the throne. You don't have to go through a priest or some other, sideshow act or whatever. You go straight to God in Jesus' name. That's a privilege. It's an honor. People can't do that unless you belong to Jesus Christ. The disciples had never asked the Father in Jesus' name ever yet for anything. Why would they? Jesus is right here. Jesus is God Almighty. They know he's the Messiah. They know it. So they just say, teach us this, Lord. What do you say about that? But they are given this privilege now, and we have that privilege too in and through Jesus Christ. All of us that belong to Jesus ask the Father in Jesus' name. And listen to what Jesus said to you and me. Answered prayer brings complete joy because God is at work in all that are saved by the shed blood of Jesus Christ. That's what Jesus just said. Hitherto, you have asked nothing in my name. You shall receive that your joy may be full. These things I have spoken unto you in Proverbs. You and I would use the word in our language, parables, stories. But the time is coming when I shall no more speak to you in Proverbs, but I shall show you plainly of the Father. At that day, you shall ask in my name, and I say not to you that I will pray the Father for you, for the Father himself loves you. You better mark that down. You better underline that in your Bible or just underline it in your heart. The Father loves you because you have loved me. If you say yes to Jesus Christ, then the Father says, you are mine. Does he love everybody? Of course he loves everybody. He's talking about a special love here now, a different kind of relationship. Look, the Father himself loves you because you have loved me and have believed that I came from God, that I was sent here by God. I came forth from the Father and I came into the world. Again, I leave the world and go to the Father. Put it together. Jesus was the greatest teacher and will always be the greatest teacher. And while he taught, he would use parables. He would use figurative language. He would use analogies. He would use symbolism. He would find something to help you and me and all the people listening grasp the things he wanted to communicate, just grasp a concept. And he'd say, so a sower went to sow some seed. Remember? And it makes us understand how the word of God goes forth, and some of it falls on hearts that are ready to hear it, some of it not. And we learn. What Jesus is simply saying here is that because we've given our hearts and our lives to Jesus by grace through faith, we have also entered, mark it down, into a personal love and faith relationship with the Father. We literally have a personal relationship with our Father in heaven and a faith relationship with God Almighty. And here in verse 28, Jesus repeats the claim that he is equal with the Father. Notice, he doesn't say, I came forth from God. It's more intimate than that. No, I want you to know we are co-equal. I came forth from the Father. The Bible says, meaning Jesus is the eternal Son of the eternal Father, equal with God the Father. He left this world and he went right back where? Not to God, but to the Father in heaven. He sits at the right hand of the throne, co-equal, and he will rule and reign. His disciples said to him, lo, now you're speaking plainly. In other words, they're listening to you. Now it's actually starting to make sense to me. And you're speaking no proverb. You're just speaking plainly. Thank you. Now we are sure that you know all things. They know he's the Son of God. They know he's the Messiah, because we're sure you know all things. And you need not that any man should ask you. But by this we believe that you came forth from God. Jesus answered and said, do you now believe? In other words, really? Really, do you? Behold, the hour is coming. Yea, it now is, right now. And you shall be scattered. You're going to separate from each other. You're going to run for the hills and hide, wherever you can hide. every man to his own and shall leave me alone. I know you love me. I know you trust me, but you still don't quite understand all that's happening. We do. It's making sense. It's okay. And I love you. But he said, I just need to know the hour's coming. And right now, coming up in the next few hours, this is going to happen. They don't understand that, but they'll get it. You shall be scattered, every man to his own, and shall leave me alone. And yet I am not alone because the Father is with me. These things I have spoken to you, that in me you might have peace. In the world you shall have tribulation, but be of good cheer. I have overcome the world. There it is. The disciples say, they say, it's starting, I think I'm getting it. It makes a little bit of sense to me what you're saying, Lord. You know all things, and you did come from the Father, from Father God, the Father in heaven. Jesus says, well, I'm paraphrasing, still a little bit more you're going to need to get through and see. You'll learn. You go through a difficult time of testing. Tonight, it starts. When he goes back, ascends back to the Father, they're going to go through more of a difficult, and the church has been going through that since Jesus ascended back to the Father, and will continue to go through it until he comes back to get us. So if somebody's telling you there's going to be a big revival and the world's going to turn, that's not scriptural. Jesus says, there's still a little more to learn. You're going to go through a difficult time of testing. I'm going to be arrested. He didn't say that, but I'm telling you. I'm going to be arrested, put to death. You're going to all panic. You're going to scatter. You're not even going to look out for each other. It's going to be every man for himself. When the ship is finally going down, after you hear the buzzers and thing, that's what they yell. When they yell every man for himself, you get off that ship. If you take someone with you, that's a kind thing to do, but you know it's going down and it's over. You got to get off and get away from that thing, right? And he said, that's what they're going to do. They're going to scramble. This thing is sinking. We're going down. Everybody get off. You'll be arrested, put to death. You'll panic. You'll scatter. But I will not be alone, even though you're going to leave me all. You're going to leave me alone. I won't be alone. My Father will be right there with me. And he wants them to have peace. Where does it say that? I've spoken to you these things that in me, belonging to Jesus, you might have peace. In the world, you won't have peace. There's a peace in your heart, but the world's going to bring tribulation. But be filled with joy. Be of good cheer. I have overcome the world. This world can't get you. The biggest thing they could do is take your physical body, put that to death, and that's not you. That's the tent. He wants you to have peace. Not just these 11, you and me and every Christian on this planet. When they would be hated, persecuted, pursued, falsely condemned, tortured, beaten, burned alive, stoned to death, etc., and falsely condemned and tortured, crazy tortures. I want you to have peace. My peace in your heart. Jesus overcame the world there at the cross of Calvary. He defeated the devil. And he overcame the world. They buried him and he rose from the dead. The grave couldn't hold him. Death couldn't keep him. He rose from the dead. That's the power and the glory and the authority of God. That's good for me and you to see and know. Because in spite of the tribulation and the trouble and the persecution and all, they can rest assured that they have

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In Joshua 1, we read, "This is my command. Be strong and courageous. Do not be afraid or discouraged, for the Lord your God is with you wherever you go."

God is omnipresent, meaning He is everywhere at all times. He is with you now, hoping you'll respond to Him. He waits for you.

0: Fallen man is on a road to destruction and eternal separation from God, as we hear in this opening comment from our teacher, Mike McIntosh.
1: These judgments in the past were always examples for the future that people would realize God will judge, but he gives a lot of time for people to get right with him. He's very, very patient, but he's using that word if. If he judged the angels, cast them down to hell. Hell was not made for man. It was made for the angels. But where would somebody that hates God want to be? Going to heaven for a person that despises God would be hell to them, and that wouldn't be fair.

0: Thanks for being with us for our Wednesday edition of CNV with Pastor and Teacher Mike McIntosh. Today we'll begin a three-part lesson, learning of the sad reality that many have turned their backs on a God that loves them so much that he willingly sacrificed his son to pay the price for their sins. Yet foolishly, they will reject this free gift and receive the eternal penalty for their sins. Something that can easily be avoided by repenting and turning to God and asking for his forgiveness. Open your Bibles to Romans chapter 2 and let's join our teacher Mike McIntosh as we begin the message, Despising the Goodness of God.
1: Would you turn to Romans chapter 2 as we continue our study in the book of Romans? Romans chapter 2. We finished in our last message of looking at this long list of things that were pulling down the Roman Empire. And we start chapter 2 with him talking to us about judgment, of us being judged and us judging others when there's hypocrisy involved. Therefore, you are inexcusable, O man, whoever you are who judge. For in whatever you judge another, you condemn yourself. Who are you? For you who judge practice the same things. But we know that the judgment of God is according to truth against those who practice such things. And do you think this, O man, you who judge those practicing such things and you're doing the same, that you're going to escape the judgment of God? Or do you despise the riches of his goodness, forbearance, and long-suffering, not knowing that the goodness of God leads you to repentance? But in accordance with your hardness and your impotent heart, you are treasuring up for yourself wrath in the day of wrath and revelation of the righteous judgment of God, who will render to each one according to his deeds. He will give eternal life to those who by patient continuance in doing good seek for glory, honor, and immortality. But to those who are self-seeking and do not obey the truth, but obey unrighteousness, indignation, and wrath. Tribulation and anguish on every soul of man who does evil, of the Jew first and also of the Greek. But glory and honor and peace to everyone who works what is good, to the Jew first and also to the Greek. For there is no partiality with God or respect of persons. For as many as have sinned without law will also perish without law. And as many have sinned in the law will be judged by the law. For it's not the hearer of the law are just in the sight of God, but it's the doers of the law who will be justified. For when Gentiles who do not have the law by nature do the things in the law, these, although not having the law, are a law to themselves, who show the work of the law written in their hearts, their conscience also bearing witness between themselves and their thoughts, accusing or else excusing them. In the day when God will judge the secrets of men by Jesus Christ, according to my gospel. Indeed, you are called a Jew and rest on the law, and you make your boast in God and know his will and approve the things that are excellent, being instructed out of the law. And you're confident that you yourself are a guide to the blind, a light to those who are in darkness, an instructor of the foolish, a teacher of babes, having the form of knowledge and truth in the law. You, therefore, who teach another, do you not teach yourself? You who preach that a man should not steal, do you steal? You who say do not commit adultery, do you commit adultery? You who abhor idols, do you rob temples? You who make your boast in the law, do you dishonor God through breaking the law? For the name of God is blasphemed, even among the Gentiles because of you, as it is written. For circumcision is indeed profitable if you keep the law, but if you're a breaker of the law, your circumcision has become uncircumcision. Therefore, if an uncircumcised man keeps the righteous requirements of the law, will not his uncircumcision be counted as circumcision? And will not the physically uncircumcised, if he fulfills the law, judge you who even with your written code and circumcision are a transgressor of the law? For he is not a Jew who is one outwardly, nor is circumcision that which is outward in the flesh, But he is a Jew who is one inwardly, and circumcision is that of the heart, in the spirit, not in the letter, whose praise is not from men, but from God. Lord, we thank you for this book, and we pray as a church that you'll navigate us through it. Not being Jewish, we don't always understand all those little innuendos there, but it's obvious you're saying just because somebody knows the law and they were born into a Jewish family does not mean they're going to heaven. And to those that live the law and have never heard it, that's a law to themselves. And we're grateful, Lord, that you bring out to us that it's not the letter of the law that's going to get us into eternity and into heaven. It's the Spirit. And we pray that that Spirit would move amongst us right now, and that the Spirit of grace would be overpowering. In fact, for many people that have never studied the law and grace, we pray that it'll be very, very simple, and they'll just see today that it's their heart that you're always working with, and it's not their self-righteousness nor their religious works. So, Father, I pray that your word would sink deeply into us, and as we mature, you would allow San Diego to mature as we interact with other people and give them more grace than we've ever given before. So bless our ears to hear and our hearts to receive and understand. In Jesus' name, amen. Okay, well, my prayer said the whole thing, so we can go home now. It sounds a little confusing. It's not. He's actually summing up some of his thoughts about all these horrible things that were taking place, and talking to the Christians that were in Rome and to non-Christians, because the church was basically Jews at first, and Paul went to the Jews and they didn't receive, and then God sent him unto the Gentiles. And here you can see that they were self-righteous, that they circumcision was a sign that they believed in God's law. But he made a very great statement there, that if people don't have the law but you live it in your heart, I'm not talking about good works, but you have a good heart. And maybe you are, as we mentioned last message about the pygmies in Borneo, that you're concerned about them. Well, what he's saying is, if there's somebody living in a jungle somewhere, they know if they've murdered somebody, that they've murdered somebody. There's no excuse for anyone, because he says your conscience is either accusing you or excusing you. Alcoholism, drug addiction, and a lot of the addictions are in pursuit of something, but many times covering up things, bad past, bad marriage, bad whatever, memories, and they think that they can cover it up. And so God brings it out that it's your heart. So in the conscience of man, we know if we've done right or wrong. So that conscience that he gave to us, that little Jiminy Cricket, is either accusing us or excusing us for what we just did to somebody or said to somebody or even thought. We know when we're thinking things that aren't right. And God says there's something inside of us. In the previous message, he said, I have revealed myself inside of all mankind. So now we have the responsibility of a conscience, but alcohol, drugs, those types of things can cover the conscience up. And because people don't know how to free their conscience, they try to cover up their conscience and be a good person. So Jesus comes as the sacrifice, and we can lay all of our sin before him. And when your conscience is clean, you have nothing to hide. You're no longer trying to figure out, how will I ever be free from this? You accept by God's grace and his faith that he has forgiven you through Jesus. Your life just takes on a whole new dimension, a whole new meaning. So when he starts out in verse 1, you are an excusable old man. This is a picture of the human race as a whole. He's not just talking about the Romans living there at the time, because he is referring to generations of people that are committing wickedness and thinking that there is no judgment. But as Haley's Bible Handbook says concerning this chapter, every one of us is in one way or shape guilty of something in this list of sins that have been committed by mankind. But there is an interesting note here. He says that if you're judging another and you're a hypocrite, you are judging unto to condemn yourself. Because if you claim to be somebody that's right in standing with God, but But yet you judge people that you're doing the same thing secretly, committing adultery, whatever it is, and yet you act like you are a Christian person and you're going to get to heaven because of Jesus. It's not going to work that way. You're condemning yourselves, he says. So hypocrisy is just not let loose here. He doesn't say that you can be a church person, quote unquote, and live a life that is separate from the scriptures of how God would have you live, and then have the audacity to judge other people. Back in the 60s, when we first went to the moon, I've never forgotten when our astronauts circled the Earth, the first human beings, well, let's say the first known human beings, to go around the moon. And when they came out, the backside, they read a Genesis. In the beginning, God created the heavens and the earth. The earth was without form and void. And one of the astronauts made a statement that we come back to Earth, paraphrased, having seen God in his creation. Well, the Russians and the USSR at the time were in a quote-unquote space race with us. And of course, the Soviet Union and Russia is atheistic, and they propagate all over the world evolution and atheism, and there is no God. And so they sent up their rocket as quickly as they could get astronauts up there. And as they circled the moon, they broadcast back to Earth, our cosmonauts, they have circled the moon, they've looked through space, and they do not see God. So they put down immediately that our race says we believe in God and he created all this. And the Soviets said, there's no God, we didn't see him. There's a very famous preacher, Dr. Criswell from First Baptist Church in Dallas. I believe he's with the Lord right now. He is a very close friend of Dr. Billy Graham's. And he got up the Sunday morning, a 10,000-15,000 member church. And what he usually has to say is in the Dallas newspapers. And he said, I'd like to make one comment to the leaders of the Soviet Union and to their space program. You say you didn't see God, but I'd like to tell you how you can see God in your next space trip. I'd like you to send your cosmonauts up, and when you get orbiting, do not put on a helmet with oxygen. Just open your door to your little spacecraft and step outside, and you will see God. And that said it all. I thought that was pretty good. So Paul's dealing with hypocrisy. We know that the judgment of God is according to truth, he said in verse 2. When you judge another and you're committing these same things, you're actually condemning yourself. But he says that God's judgment is according to truth against the people who practice these things. So the people that are habitually practicing these things and living this lifestyle, even if it's a Christian person, claims to be a Christian, they will be judged for it. And we will answer for everything that we have done. God will judge the hypocrite. I think of all the years of traveling that you check into a hotel and you always go to the elevator, passing a lounge, and all the lonely people that are on the road, men and women both, that pick one another up, or they're drinking with complete strangers. It's just a sad commentary. And there have been over the years several men and women that have confessed to me and asked for prayer that they slipped, they fell. And I always say, you put alcohol into the mix and you're not going to do very well no matter who you are. And I would just say, and men would not want this to be said to you, single women, or even married women, but if a man sits down with you and you're on a date and he's ordering alcohol for you, there's one reason. It's not because it tastes good. He's trying to break your will down. And you don't want to mix alcohol with something like being on the road especially, but the loneliness that comes with it. And then the guilt. The person comes back home, and then they're living with it. It's staring them in the face. They don't know how to get rid of this. They're a Christian. It just keeps building up on them. Hotel lounges are not a place to be hanging out if you're a road warrior. Turn with me to 2 Peter chapter 2, if you would, because Peter, who walked very closely with Jesus here in this world, gives some insight to us about this concept of judgment, that we have to be realizing that we need to judge ourselves and not others, but we can discern others That's the importance, that we have the right to discern, but never to condemn. Only God can bring that judgment. Now look at 2 Peter, the second chapter, and the fourth verse. For if God did not spare the angels who sinned, but he cast them down to hell and delivered them into chains of darkness to be reserved for judgment. Now notice the big if there. And he did not spare the ancient world. So there was a world here, he calls it ancient, but he is very aware of it. But he saved Noah, one of eight people, a preacher of righteousness, bringing in the flood on the world of the ungodly, turning the cities of Sodom and Gomorrah into ashes, condemned them to destruction, making them an example to those who afterwards would live ungodly. So stop and look at that. The word example is the key. These judgments in the past were always examples for the future, that people would realize God will judge, but he gives a lot of time for people to get right with him. He's very, very patient, but he's using that word if. If he judged the angels, cast them down to hell. Hell was not made for man. It was made for the angels. But where would somebody that hates God want to be? Going to heaven for a person that despises God would be hell to them, and that wouldn't be fair. So hell is a place for the angels that fell and that God judged, and that humans will be, because they enjoyed the interaction with those demons that led them into lustful pleasures, even though they didn't know they were being manipulated, that would be where they would want to be, but ultimately they don't want to be there. Noah was a sign of judgment and how we should then live in the future. Sodom and Gomorrah went into ashes, condemned them to destruction, making them an example that everybody from the first chapter of Romans, as it was described, would say, hold it now, Sodom and Gomorrah. Now, there is an argument in the homosexual community. I was debating a homosexual man one night, a leader in the local movement, and we got talking, and he said, no, that the sin was not homosexuality. The sin was lack of hospitality. And I looked at this kid, 24 years old, and I just saw myself at 24 years old willing to tackle anybody about anything. And I said, you want to explain that? And he said, well, it's because the law said that you had to be hospitable. And so the angels came to destroy Sodom and Gomorrah, because when they came, which he tripped himself up on that, because how did they know that they were going to be there? When they came walking initially with God himself, who said the stench of the sin of Sodom has come to his nostrils. And he told Abraham, I have come down to see for myself. So there is a Hebrew word that can be translated that's used that. King James tells us because of their carnality that they wanted to have sex with the new men, the new man, the angel that came to Lot's house. And that word is used in Hebrew literature in other places to talk about hospitality, but not with the root that's on the biblical word. So I let him say his spiel and listen to it. And I said, isn't that interesting? Because they didn't say please and thank you. An angel blinds them. They're groping at the door. It says the oldest to the youngest of all the men marched in the streets to come to Lot's house. And Lot, it wasn't about hospitality. He said, I'll give you my virgin daughters. Don't touch these men. And there's a real deception among people that want to claim to be a Christian and yet can't handle their lustful appetites. We will find the answer, and that'll be at our death when we'll all stand and be held accountable for our lives. And I would rather trust in the Lord that he's pure all the way through the Bible and doesn't just have a hiccup and look the other way for one sin and condemns every other sin. So that's how deceptive the devil is. He can twist a word, twist a thought, twist a mind, and all of a sudden a soul is twisted. So Sodom and Gomorrah, if it was for hospitality, I don't think he would have nuked it. So this example is here. Peter says, then the Lord delivered righteous Lot, who was oppressed by the lack of hospitality. No, he was oppressed by the filthy conduct of the wicked. For the righteous man, for that righteous man, Lot, dwelling among them, they tormented his righteous soul from day to day by seeing and hearing their lawless deeds. So Peter gives us the definition of why the destruction of Gomorrah. Then, and this is a very important Bible verse for everyone to memorize, the Lord knows how to deliver the godly out of temptations and to reserve the unjust under punishment for the day of judgment. Now, what does that mean? It's a great verse to show you that the great temptation or testing called the tribulation in the book of Revelation is a period, we're told in the Old Testament, that never has been seen in the book of Revelation. It says never has anything like this ever been seen or heard of on the earth, the judgments that come. But God knows how to deliver his righteous people from testing. So if you believe you're going to go through the tribulation, which is a judgment time for non-believers, you may want to look at this. God knows how to deliver us. And since the wrath of God came upon his only begotten Son, his judgment has already fallen for you. And your faith, by asking forgiveness and receiving it, erases your sin because Jesus took the judgment. And you're not going to be put in double jeopardy that you're going to have to prove your heart. Your heart is being proved every day. And so the lazier you are as a Christian, the less you grow spiritually. And so God would have you be strong that when the church is taken up, you are ready to go. And you're not half in the world, living a hypocritical life. Nor are you in paranoia and fear that you are going to go through the tribulation, which is God's wrath. It's called that. It's his testing, and a testing like has never been seen on the earth. But Jesus was your ultimate test. If you could accept him as your Lord and Savior, he has provided the ransom for your sins by shedding his own blood. So I'd like you to read that out loud because that's one you want to get deep into your heart. Would you please with me at verse 9? Then the Lord knows how to deliver the godly out of temptations and to reserve the unjust under punishment for the day of judgment. And especially those who walk according to the flesh in the lust of uncleanness, they despise authority. They are presumptuous people. They are self-willed people. They're not afraid to speak evil of dignitaries. Whereas angels, who are greater in power and might, do not bring a reviling accusation against them before the Lord. But these, like natural brute beasts, made to be caught and destroyed, speak evil of things that they do not understand, and they will utterly perish in their own corruption. So he is reinforcing that there are people that their minds are so strong, so self-willed, their hearts are so hardened, they have sold themselves out, as Paul said in chapter 1 of Romans. They have a reprobate, which means unable to be saved. Your heart has gotten so hard that you're unable to truly be saved.
0: 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Chapter and Verse is presented by Horizon International Ministries.